Okay, just finished up that first set of music with Lurie Bell doing the last three songs. Lurie Bell, his dad was a famous Chicago blues harp player, Cary Bell. And Lurie started playing guitar when he was 6 years old and in his teens. In his teens, he polished his skills playing with the legends of Chicago blues scene, including Eddie Clearwater, Big Walter Horton, and Eddie Taylor. In the mid-70s, he toured with the Coco Taylor Band for 4 years, and after that, he battled some emotional problems and drug abuse for many years, which kept him away from performing on a regular basis. But he started getting it all back together, and he had a comeback in 1995 with a series of his own albums on Delmark. And the one we've been listening to is one of those. It was his 2016 album called Can't Shake This Feeling. The three selections were from that disc. And that disc was nominated for a Grammy Award for Best Traditional Blues Album of that year. We open the music tonight with a group called Katie Krewell doing our theme song, Come On In My Kitchen. And Katie Krewell is the name of two jazz artists, American guitarist Jeff Goodman and the Albanian singer Fuer Alba Terku. Glad you're out there tonight. Coming up next, we're going to hear a couple tracks from Toels Jensen and Miriam Mandapira. Jensen was a talented Danish blues guitarist, pianist, singer, and songwriter. Miriam was born in Zimbabwe in 1977 and is an accomplished singer specializing in jazz, soul, gospel, and blues.

You're listening to WDRT Viroqua. The show is Come On In My Kitchen. My name's Dale. Good evening to you. Hope you're enjoying the show so far and having a good Monday evening. This last set was a long one, and we started off with Toles Jensen and Miriam Mandapira doing Motherless Children, also doing I'll Keep On Walking, both those tracks from Careless Love. We heard Jimmy Vaughn, early Jimmy Vaughn, doing a song called Two Wings from his Strange Pleasure release. Peter Viteska and the Blues Train did A Man About Town from Full Tilt. And you may have recognized the sounds of the Meters doing Sophisticated Sissy from the very best of the Meters. Chris Jakopich doing Chump Man Blues, an old Blind Blake tune. He did a live recording of that from Live at the Hidden Gem. Betty Everett, I'll Be There, from her release, Betty Everett at Her Best. The lovely voice of Dionne Warwick, Don't Make Me Over, from Rhythm and Blues, 1963 on the Time Life Music label, and just wrap that set up with the unmistakable sound of Jimmy Reed, You Don't Have to Go, from Big Boss Man release. Well, if you listen to my show periodically, you might know that I need a maintenance dose of the animals from time to time. The track we're going to listen to tonight is called I'm in Love Again.

had a day off in Berlin. I'm trying to make London my home. Got to be back in the United States, I declared it. Just don't know what in the world is going on. So much different between the state and back home. Oh, it's so much different between our state and back home. But the people's over here,

0: Okay, that was Ellie Wininger doing Black Snake Moan, a Blind Lemon Jefferson tune from Ellie's release, The Blues Never End. Sonny Boy Williamson before that, doing I'm Trying to Make London My Home. Sonny Boy Williams was, as was many blues musicians, blown away how differently African Americans were treated in Europe compared to back in the States. They were overwhelmingly struck by that. And Sonny Boy, as in the song, was trying to make London his home. What's interesting about that tour in Europe that was in 1963 is Sonny Boy was so popular. He was the featured artist on that tour. He led the band, a band that featured his mastery on the blues harp, but backed up by seasoned American blues veterans such as Willie Dixon, Otis Spann, and Matt Guitar Murphy. And it also featured a young, eager British guitarist by the name of Eric Clapton. And that was when he was still with the Yardbirds. So quite a backup band for Sonny Boy Williams, kind of a tribute to the notoriety that he had back in the early 60s in Europe. Before Sonny Boy, we heard Willie J. Campbell doing an instrumental piece called Dock Siding. Michael Golden and Rollin' and Tumblin' did a track called Smokin' Woman. Kelly's Lot, we heard the title tune from their album called When, Where and When. And we started it off with The Animals, I'm in Love Again, from their early LP of 1982, simply called The Animals. Well, I mentioned the last song we heard in that set was a Blind Lemon Jefferson song, Black Snake Moan. Now we're going to hear one from Blind Lemon Jefferson. It's an interesting song. It's called Hot Dogs, and the lyrics are amusing. I guess I won't read through them all, but the hot dogs he's referring to his feet. He calls them hot dogs. And he said how they let him down once when he was in a place that got busted and everybody got away with him. He said, my old feet failed on me then, but you ought to see him now. A rabbit wouldn't have a chance, not a ghost of a show. So here's Blind Lemon Jefferson.
1: 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Give me my box, let me try 'em again.

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Everybody got away but me. My old feet failed over me then. But you ought to see him now. 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

Hey, a couple there from Van Morrison. The quality of those recordings wasn't top-notch, but they were interesting, and they were done on some obscure labels. Blue Money, we heard, was recorded live at Pacific High Studios radio station in San Francisco, and it was on the Scorpio label. And before that, we heard I Will Be There, that was recorded at the Montreux Jazz Festival in 1984 on an Italian label called Redline. Before that, we heard a pair by John Lee Hooker. We heard Dimples and Travel and Blues, both of those from his release Don't Look Back of 1997. Junior Wells did I'm Gonna Move to Kansas City, and the very fine slide guitar work on that piece was provided by Derek Trucks. It's from Junior Wells' disc, Come On in This House, not to be confused with Come On in My Kitchen. Before Junior Wells, we heard Mickey Honeycutt, Soul Deep, from Any Woman's Blues, and we started that set off with an old song from Blind Lemon Jefferson called Hot Dogs. Well, rounding the corner, heading down the home stretch here, we got, I can't do the math, but anyway, we got about 20 minutes left. Coming up next, well, I shouldn't say next, but coming up in this set, we're going to hear a piece by Sugar Pie DeSanto, who was an R&B singer popular in the 50s and 60s. Her mother, a concert pianist, was African-American, and her father, Filipino. As a girl, she was friends with Etta James, and we're going to hear a song that they recorded later on after they were all growed up, a song called Somewhere Down the Line that features Sugar Pie DeSanto singing with a duet with Etta James. The song was recorded in 1965. But before that, we're going to hear one from Emma Wilson. A song you'll recognize.

0: That was Big Mabel doing blues early. And before that, we heard Lazy Lester. We're going to go out with, well, no, we're not. There's only about 9 seconds left. 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

Welcome back to another week here at Joe's Garage on WDRT in Viroqua, Wisconsin. That was the Asylum Street Spankers with a cover of Black Flag's TV Party. Not doing covers tonight, but we are celebrating 9 years of Joe's Garage being on the air. So we're going to do the ninth song from an artist's album, and we're going to go ahead and kick this set off with the ninth song from the first six David Bowie albums. Enjoy.

You're listening to Joe's Garage on WDRT, and you just heard, this was Six from David Bowie. What did we have there? That was the Gene Genie, Ziggy Stardust, song for Bob Dylan, The Supermen, God Knows I'm Good, and we kicked that set off with Silly Boy Blue. This is the 9th anniversary of the show, so we're doing all the tracks are number 9 from whatever album. Probably should have played number 9 from the Beatles, but wasn't the 9th track. Anyway, we're going to go ahead. Maybe it was. I'll have to check on that. Anyway, go ahead and kick it off with The Boys Next Door.

If heartaches brought pain in love's crazy game, I'd be a legend in my time. If they gave gold statuettes for tears and regret, I'd be a legend in my time.

0: 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Yeah!
1: And don't forget that you can listen to us on the web at WDRT.org. And if you're just tuning in, this is Joe's Garage, and we're celebrating 9 years. Well, 9 years of my show being on the air. Let's see. You just heard Legend In My Time from Johnny Cash, Nirvana with Lounge Act, Jethro Tull's Too Old to Rock and Roll, Too Young to Die, Nell Smith, Billions of People, Van Morrison with Everyone, Morphine, Cure for Pain, Sinead O'Connor, Just Call Me Joe, and we kicked that set off with The Boys Next Door, I Mistake Myself. So those are all the, since it's the 9th anniversary, we're just going to do the 9th song off of any artist's album, and we're going to continue that theme and kick it off with Amyl and the Sniffers.

In the bathroom stall, I receive all the world's truths. I'm a priest in a confession booth, hidden from the faces of my confessors. I hear their stories of their weak shortcomings, their desperate attempts.

This is Joe's Garage on WDRT, and you just heard Birthday Party with 6-inch Gold Blade, Sucker in Trust, Words Left Unspoken. We had the Velveteers with Nightmare Daydream, Grinder Man, Bell Ringer Blues, the Pandoras with The Way It's Gonna Be. We heard Shellac with Bocce's You Know What, and we kicked that set off with Flea, Willow Weep For Me. Actually, I take that back. We actually kicked it off with Punisher from Amel and the Sniffers. And if you can't guess the theme, probably not. It's my 9th year on air, so we're doing the 9th track off of various artists' albums, and we're going to keep it going and kick it off with Rape Man.

0: Lies!
1: Well, that just about wraps up my ninth year here at Joe's Garage on WDRT, and you just heard the Dead Kennedys, I Kill Children. The Stooges, No Fun. Perov Stellar with The Vamp. Big Black with Kashmir S. Pulaski Day. We heard Gang of Four with Contract. Special Different from the Lambrini Girls. PJ Harvey, You Come Through. Circle Jerks, Paid Vacation, and we kicked that set off with Just Got Paid from Rape Man. Hopefully, we'll be able to fit this last song in. We do have the ninth song off of Push the Sky Away by Nick Cave and the Bad Seeds, and that is Push the Sky Away. Have a great week.

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1: Man.
0: What? 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
1: All right, let's give him a ring-a-ding-ding. 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

Good evening. This is Shell of Dreams. We began tonight with Peace by Algebra Suicide. We heard Praxis. Jam Carré followed that with Dark Clouds, No Rain. Experimental Audio Research, EAR, with Sub Aqua, Tidal, and Lunar. 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And I jarred your ears with some Fripp and Eno. We heard part three of Heavenly Music Corporation. This in the background is Swastika Girls from the same album, from No Pussyfooting. All for you on a Monday night, as usual. I need a new catchphrase. We're going to continue in the electronic ambient noise vein for the rest of the night. Thank you for listening.

And we're back. Our second set began with a piece by W.A. Davidson called Shed 26 from a compilation called Unbecoming. Brian Eno from another compilation called Om, Early Gurus of Electronic Music, we heard Unfamiliar Wind, Leaks Hills. And yet another compilation, Release Your Mind, we heard TTU with Shiva Descending. Vidna Abmana followed that with Torch of Remembrance, and SBK finished things off with Romans in Mall. And that's all I got for you tonight. In our ambient noise and electronic vein. This has been Shelved Dreams, coming to you from Studio B, tucked away in the second sub-basement of the luxurious studios of WDRT Viroqua, where you can listen to any show for 2 weeks' worth in our archives, or listened online at wdrt.org, where you can also find our news and talk stream and a way to get a WDRT app on your phone. What fun. And with that, I bid you good night and have a wonderful tomorrow. Thank you for listening.

0: 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Thank you so much for listening to WDRT, Viroqua, Wisconsin.
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Welcome aboard, my friends. You are tuned to Modern Jet Set. Thank you for flying the fancy skies. My name is Iris Berkeley. I am your pilot and your flight attendant for flight number 303 of the soundtrack to your utterly fabulous Secret Agent Oh So Funky Life. And we took off over Ghana accompanied by Adrian Young. The song was Feel the High Life from 2026's Afro Disco Makossa. The Jazz is Dead label lead asks on this new Linear Labs record, quote, "What would a Ghanaian producer in 76 have made if he'd set out to create an American disco record for his hometown?" We've got more Adrian Young in the background right now, accompanied by Tony Allen. The song is Lagos from Jazz is Dead, Volume 18. We got so much awaiting in this hour. If in the meantime you need to page any of our in-flight crew, just hit that button above your head with a picture of a party person on it, and someone will be around to assist you shortly. You can also email the flight deck anytime, day or night, at mail@modernjetset.com. A little bit of a reggae detour awaits us, so buckle on up. Thanks for flying. It's Modern Jet Set.

Thank you for flying with Modern Jet Set. I am Iris Berkeley. We are a little more than a quarter of the way through this hour-long flight, wrapping up a little reggae excursion. We got the Inversions in the background from 2023's If You Ask Me To anthology on Daptone. We're hearing Conscience is Heavy. Before that, U Roy and Jeff Barnes with a classic called Wake the Nation. A little bit of Nightmares on Wax from 2025's Echo 45 sound system. Featuring Liam Bailey, we heard Hop to Mystic. And started off that set with Sticky Dub. That's a producer and MC out of Liverpool, England. We heard Step Steady from 2024's Never Give Weapons to a Man Who Can't Dance. We got some more dancing up ahead all over the genre map and all over the globe. If you need anything at all in the meantime, it's mail@modernjetset.com. We'll send that drinks card around in just a minute or two. So just relax. You're in good.

0: A classic on two levels to bring us to the first half of today's Modern Jet Set Flight. That was Charles Bradley doing his take on Black Sabbath's Changes from 2016. Before that, Lee Fields and the Expressions, a compilation of Sonny and the Sunliners covers by Big Crown artists called Dear Sonny from 2020. We heard The One Who's Hurting Is You, and started it off with Michelle David and the True Tones from 2026's Soul Woman. It was Flow. We are halfway through today's Modern Jet Set Flight. The second half starts off with some distinctly synthy pop kind of feels. I think you're going to like it. You need anything, it's mail at modernjetset.com. And as always, thank you so much for flying the fancy skies.
1: Good morning, ladies and gentlemen. Please lift your window shades. We hope you have had a lovely flight aboard Hope Street Airways, piloted by our great captain, Sensible Jay. We are about to touch down in the beautiful city of Zilla, in the lovely land of Melbourne, in the beautiful country of Nam. For those of you who are first-time arrivals, welcome. For those of you who are coming back after a long journey,

It's Modern Jet Set. Thank you for kicking back with us on this little hour-long sky party. We're wrapping up a set with Ghost Orchard, a song called Memory Storage off 2022's Rainbow Music from the Grand Rapids, Michigan outfit. Before that, Sylvan Esso gave us Echo Party from their fourth record, No Rules Sandy from 2022. Year before that, that's Jonah Paz and Yael Avtan with a new single on A24 Records called Ne Plus Ultra, and that means Nothing Further Beyond in Latin, and Junior Varsity with Appropriately Enough Radio, LA alt-pop duo bringing a 2026 EP called Ready. So if you find yourself ready for some more of this during the rest of your week, do not worry. You can always find an instant replay of this most recent flight over on modernjetset.com, plus archives and goodies for you frequent flyers. 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Got about 3 or 4 more tracks before we reach our final destination. Hope you're having a great flight, and thanks for joining us.

my father. Amen. Sometimes I eat till I vomit. This heavy and this heavier. I'm 9 and I love my mommy. Silver hair and Ritalin. If I'm safe, then love is a spectrum. Sweet like lemon. I can't.

And friends, we are beginning our final descent here on Modern Jet Set. We've got Ellen Peterson to see us to the ground with PPP from her 2022 record Origo, Swedish musician and composer on Flora and Fauna Records. Before that, Moorish Idols with Tiny Flies from the London Five Pieces 2025 record called All in the Game. Aldous Harding's got a new record. The New Zealand singer-songwriter's back with an album recorded in Wales, 2026's Train on the Island. We heard I Ate the Most. And Gelato Negro recently dropped a standalone single just as a surprise, just because he loves the Sly and the Family Stone song. We heard his take on Dance to the Music. I'm Iris Berkeley. I want to sincerely thank you for joining me on today's Flight of Fancy. Until next week, may your champagne flute overfloweth, and I'll meet you right back here next time for another extra fancy flight. If you heard anything that you loved today, do not forget this most recent flight, including track lists and a full show archive, is there for you whenever you need it. Click on over to modernjetset.com. But until we meet again, stay safe, stay sane, stay sassy, and most importantly, stay sexy, my friends.

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1: 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Yeah!
2: Welcome to Transformational Listening. My name is Dennis, and I'll be your guide to ritual, composed, and improvised music from around the world and other places. Drupad is perhaps the oldest and most austere of the vocal traditions of India, but it also has an instrumental element, as all singers are proficient on the Rudraveena, and both the vocal and instrumental music are supported by the double-headed drum, the Pakavaj. But it's rare to find female performers of Drupad, though today we feature two, the vocalist Amelia Cooney, who was Italian-born and studied extensively in India and who passed away in 2024, and we have a young Rudraveena player, Madhuvanti Pal, who not only plays but builds her own instruments. We open with Amelia Cooney performing the first two sections of Raga Shahana Kanara, followed by Madhuvanti Pal on the Rudraveena with Rag Charukeshi. We then turn back to the third part of Raga Shahana Kanara by Amelia Cooney, and we fade out on a Pakavaj solo by Dhaval Mistry.

Today we heard music from three recordings, Raga della Sera e della Notte by Amir Yacouni, Mornings of Bishnupur by Madhavanti Pal, and Veena and Vani featuring the drumming of Dhaval Mistry. Transformational Listening is produced at WGDR, Central Vermont Community Radio, and Transformational Listening has a Facebook page. My name is Dennis, and thanks for listening.

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3: So deep. So deep. Ladies and gentlemen, I invite you to sleep well tonight. A convicted January 6th rioter, who later said that he regretted his participation in that little thing. What's he doing now? He's been hired by the Trump administration, to work inside a Pentagon office that manages highly classified military operations. That's reported by the Washington Post, quoting four people familiar with the matter. You wouldn't want to quote people unfamiliar with the matter. The appointment of Elias Irizarry, he was 19 at the time of the riot thing, to a post in the Defense Department's Special Operations and Low Intensity Conflict Office, it's an office with a very big title plate on the door, has raised alarm internally among staff. No, I mean outside their bodies, but who question how anyone convicted in the assault on American democracy could be trusted for such a sensitive role in the U.S. government, these people said, on condition of anonymity, citing a fear of retaliation. Irizarry is assigned to the office's Irregular Warfare and Counterterrorism section, they said. The team comprises about 40 people. Its portfolio includes operations such as embassy security, personnel recovery, and hostage rescue. You want a 19-year-old... No, he was 19 then. Two people characterized the work as among the most delicate that the Pentagon performs. All positions, they said, require a top-secret security clearance. Quote, in the case of rescue extraction missions, it can place our special operators in some of the most complex and dangerous environments we ask of them, said one of the familiar persons. To put someone, continuing, someone so junior and new to the Department of Defense and with such a checkered background into such a sensitive portfolio raises serious questions for leadership, unquote. Well, thank goodness there's no leadership there. Irizarry did not respond to questions for comment. In a statement, the acting Pentagon press secretary said he is a qualified, patriotic young professional. We're proud to have him as a political appointee. It's unclear, says the Post, who within the administration appointed him to the post. But he'll be able to help out the new ODNI because he has no intelligence experience. This guy will soon have a little, and plans for a $1.5 billion, that's Australian, 1.1 American, Trump Tower in Queensland, that's in Australia, have been scrapped. The Australian developer blamed the toxic Trump brand and the Iran war for the project's demise. Is the brand separate from the war now? It comes just 3 months after the deal was announced, with claims that the 91-story luxury hotel on the Gold Coast would be Australia's tallest building, taller than the Shard in London. And if you lay it on its side, it would be almost as tall as the reflecting pool. Details about the project have been deleted from the Trump Organization's website. I bet Eric did that himself. Spokesperson said the developer had not met obligations. But the developer, Altus Property Group, denied those claims, maintained the project would continue with other luxury brands as options. Eric has other luxury brands? Oh, and

U.S. military contractors need at least 3 years to replenish stockpiles of three key weapons systems used heavily in the Iran war. That's according to an analysis released this week, reported by the Associated Press. This adds to concerns that American forces would have limited firepower in any future conflict with China. We need fire. The weapon systems are Tomahawk cruise missiles, which are used to strike targets deep inside enemy territory, and Patriot and THAAD interceptors that defend against incoming missiles and drones. That's all. The United States has enough munitions, munitions for any plausible scenario in the Iran war, but the depleted inventories have created a window of vulnerability for a potential Western Pacific conflict. According to the Center for Strategic and International Studies, the time needed to rebuild those inventories has thus become a major concern. Unquote. It'll be done by the weekend. China has a stated goal of ensuring its military is capable of taking Taiwan by force, if necessary, by 2027. Experts see that as more aspirational than a hard deadline. But the analysis by the Washington think tank factors in the Republican-Trump administration's historic $1.5 trillion defense budget proposed for next year. It significantly accelerates spending on high-end munitions that began under Sleepy Joe. While there's bipartisan agreement in Congress to boost inventories, the problem today isn't money. It's time, says the report. It takes time to expand production capacity and to build these complex systems. The window of vulnerability will last, quote, for several years until inventories return to their previous levels, and another several years before they get to the levels that war planners desire. But meanwhile, we're winning it. Hello, welcome to the show.

0: Well, it's a show about gold, at least in part. From a cold and rainy springtime London, I'm Harry Shearer. Welcome you to this edition of the show. And now, ladies and gentlemen, news of our very good friend, the Atom.
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0: Don't bother metering. The operator of Fook, the nuclear power plant that went bluey a few years ago, says it has begun removing fuel rod assemblies from a storage pool in the number 2 reactor building. It's only been a decade. What's your... Tokyo Electric Power Company, TEPCO, started the procedure this week. They've decided to remove the assemblies to lower the risk of trouble in the event that it cannot cool the nuclear fuel safely. Oh, just that. 15 years after the dent at the nuclear power plant, a total of 615 assemblies are still being kept in a storage pool in the number 2 reactor building. Of those, 587 are spent, 28 are unused. This week, workers started removing the unused using a remotely operated dedicated crane. This crane is dedicated to you, ladies and gentlemen, and placing them in metal containers. They will be transferred to a separate facility equipped with a more advanced cooling system in the future. I guess they have to invent that first. TEPCO plans to retrieve all 615 of the assemblies over the next 2 years. The goal is completing the process in the second half of fiscal 2028, or maybe later. The removal of assemblies in the damaged number 4 reactor was finished way back in 2014, and in the damaged number 3 reactor in 2021. But 392 assemblies in the number 1 reactor remain in a storage pool. TEPCO plans to start removing them as early as 2027 after it finishes clearing debris scattered by the hydrogen explosion at Fook. Clean, cheap, not in such a hurry, your friend the Atom. And now...

AI outperforms doctors in emergency room tasks. Google AI has better bedside manner than human doctors. These headlines, and some like them, that tout the abilities of artificial intelligence tools to surpass the skills of physicians are becoming more common. But an advanced large language model beating a physician at a single task doesn't necessarily mean that AI is ready to take over medicine in the real world. The magazine Nature spoke to researchers studying the use of AI in healthcare.

to understand which AI doctors have shown the most promise so far and which such tools might take command of medical diagnoses. Some scientists point out that various AI systems are already handling simple medical tasks, taking notes, renewing prescriptions. Gee, that's tough. But they say that physicians can never fully be replaced by machines. Quote, medicine is messy, and patients don't always have textbook stories to tell. That's from David Wu, a resident physician who studies AI at Harvard Medical School. He adds, I don't think we've proven that these systems can handle that mess, unquote. Still, a few demonstrations have got researchers excited about the AI revolution brewing in medicine. One study published in April in the journal Science concluded that an advanced LLM, large language model, performed better than physicians when evaluating the conditions of people visiting the emergency department at a Boston hospital. When the AI model, called O1 and developed by OpenAI, reviewed the information recorded by hospital staff members during a visit, it got the diagnosis correct or almost correct in 67% of cases, compared with around 55% for the two human doctors who participated in the experiment. Well, fire them. Because the study used real-world data, it marks an evolution for AI tools, which have in the past been tested on simulated patient scenarios or neatly curated medical cases. That's what the researchers who spoke to Nature said. But it's still a long way from emulating what goes on in a real emergency department, those researchers say. Neither the AI model nor the doctors in the study had the opportunity to interact with the patients. Another study posted on the preprint server Archive, with an X, in March ahead of peer review has also created a buzz by investigating how AI systems do when conversing with patients to make a diagnosis. A team led by scientists at Google Research monitored an AI system that they developed named the Articulate Medical Intelligence Explorer. It used text messages to chat with real patients who'd been scheduled for urgent care appointments at a clinic in Boston. Patients must have been pleased. The interactions during which the thing collected patients' histories and discussed possible diagnoses occurred up to 5 days before they had their appointments with, what are they called? Human doctors. The Articulate Medical Intelligence Explorer that generated a list of possible diagnoses on the basis of those conversations. The correct diagnosis was among the chatbot's top three in 75% of cases. It was the top suggestion in 56% of them. The system's performance was similar to that of the actual physicians who the patients eventually saw, although the treatment plans proposed by the human clinicians were more practical and cost-effective than those prepared and proposed by AI. And then there's this. By 2030, the global data centers that power AI are projected to consume 945 terawatt hours of electricity. That's nearly triple the combined annual electricity use of Pakistan, Bangladesh, and Nigeria. They have those countries are collectively home to more than 650 million people. Their associated water footprint, the data centers, not the people, will equal the basic annual domestic water needs of all 1.3 billion people in sub-Saharan Africa. The center's land footprint will exceed 5,600 square miles, roughly twice the size of the metropolitan area of Jakarta, home to more than 32 million people. These findings are detailed in a new report, Environmental Cost of AI's Energy Use, by the United Nations University Institute for Water, Environment, and Health, the UNUINWEH. Say it with me now. Researchers have previously warned about the greenhouse gas emissions of data centers.
But the UN scientists now argue that the environmental costs of AI and data centers cannot be understood through carbon emissions alone. In their report, they quantify the carbon, water, and land footprints of AI's electricity use across the globe. And then there's waste, not nuclear waste. Quote, at the end of life, poorly managed e-waste, that's the waste caused by these data centers, can expose frontline communities, the ones nearby, to hazardous substances. By 2030, AI infrastructure could generate up to 2.5 million metric tons of e-waste each year, roughly equivalent to discarding 250 Eiffel Towers annually. You wouldn't want to do that. Well, keep one. The report warns that even the language used by AI users can make a huge difference. Simply getting rid of politeness by not saying please and thank you can reduce the overall footprint significantly by making the prompts more concise. For example, a concise response mode can reduce ChatGPT token output by 30%, equivalent to the annual residential electricity of nearly 700,000 people in sub-Saharan Africa. So, blame them if you don't say thank you. Or please. We have, I believe, talked before on this program, by we, I mean you, about the fact that more and more AI companies are switching from subscription plans, where you pay a monthly fee and you get to use the thing as much as you want, to a metered plan, because every prompt costs money. Well, developers seem to hate Microsoft's new usage-based billing policy for GitHub Copilot. They report burning through a month's worth of credits in hours. This is from the British tech journal, The Register. Quote, this is a staggering shift from a predictable subscription to a stressful meter-based service that hinders my productivity rather than helping it. That's the communication from one developer on the user forum. Said they were paying for Microsoft's $39 per month plan, Copilot Pro Plus. Yes, Pro Plus. What could be better than that? But burned through about 8% of their monthly AI credits allocation in 2 hours under the new system. The outrage in that quotation is a consistent and growing theme among the business users of AI. They suddenly see eye-popping bills after years of experimenting with a nearly free service. The changes went into effect in terms of the Microsoft thing this week. In GitHub's April post announcing the new billing scheme, Microsoft said the change was made from monthly billing to usage-based because GitHub Copilot is, quote, not the same product it was a year ago. It now powers far more complex agentic workflows that consume far more compute. This change is designed to deliver a more sustainable and reliable product experience by aligning pricing to actual usage and costs, unquote, Microsoft. And speaking of Microsoft, they're introducing a new category of agentic AI, AI that acts like agents, but doesn't take 10%. Starting with Scout, its first agent, it doesn't take much guessing, according to the Register, to understand how Microsoft expects these things to operate. By constantly watching your every move and taking action in the background, ostensibly to streamline your workday. Microsoft announced Autopilot and the first Autopilot agent Scout at a conference this week, describing it and other future Autopilots as, quote, always-on agents that work autonomously, stay active in the background to understand how work gets done across your apps and systems, and it can take action without needing to be prompted each time, unquote. Scout can be interacted with in Microsoft Teams when one feels the need, but outside of instances where users need to query it directly, it's always there. Quote, it operates across cloud, desktop, and web, and to the data that powers your day.
including charts, email, calendar, and contracts, said the VP at Microsoft. Agents supposedly have their own identities, according to that VP. They're able to act autonomously within the constraints organizations set on their activities. Letting autopilots operate on autopilot, quote, creates a more durable way to keep work in motion, so it continues even when your attention is elsewhere, unquote. One might hope that this new Microsoft thing will be more reliable than the previous Copilot, whose outputs Microsoft itself warns may not always be accurate. Quote, Microsoft Scout is built with enterprise-grade security and controls so it can be trusted in your organization from day one, said the VP. Day two is the one I'm worried about. Microsoft claims that Scout and whatever future autopilot agents it releases are bound to an intra-identity that allows their activity within an enterprise environment to be attributed to a particular person's Scout agent, and notes that it acts within the confines of access control set by the organization. It's not clear what other protections against common AI exploits are included. It's often surprisingly easy to manipulate AI agents into behaving in ways their operators never intended, according to the British Tech Journal Register. Malicious web pages can inject prompts that trick them into leaking sensitive information. These sorts of attacks can be launched without any direct user interaction. But wait, there's more. It's not all good news. The moderators of the biohacking subreddit say that peptide and hormone replacement therapy companies have been spamming Reddit in an attempt to get their posts scraped by AI chatbots. The strategy is an effort to systematically manipulate the answers provided by chatbots by manipulating the underlying source material that those chatbots will scrape, in this case, a popular Reddit community. The moderators of the biohackers section of Reddit said they would be banning new posts about peptides and hormone replacement therapy because of attempted manipulation by the companies that make, market, and sell them. Reddit Biohackers is a long-running subreddit about using supplements, experimental pharmacology, and other longevity or fitness-adjacent themes, peptides, and HRT. Those have become a wildly popular topic of discussion on the subreddit, especially as companies try to market them off-label or as gray market compounds. I like my markets gray with a little touch of yellow. As AI search engines increasingly pull answers from Reddit, companies are using us for AEO, AI engine optimization. Like search engine optimization in the old days? On top of that, there's been an explosion of peptide interest and AI usage flooding the subreddit. Together, this has put serious pressure on content quality, said the moderators. Manipulating Reddit with bots, sock puppet accounts, and human accounts that are paid to promote brands has become a core strategy of firms that do AI engine optimization, because Reddit has become one of the most often cited sources by popular AI tools, your ChatGPT, your Google AI search. A company called Red Rover offers it on its home page. It says, rank number one on search and get cited by AI agents that mass publish content to help you rank on Google, driving traffic to your site from every corner of the internet. See, everything turns to peptides cover a spectrum of injectable amino acids from GLP-1 to a series of compounded and gray market substances that can be used for muscle growth, recovery, hair growth, skin care, and anti-aging, and other uses. This report from 404 Media. So ask your doctor if AI should be your doctor.

from London. This is Le Show. And ladies and gentlemen, this is the week that the United States, at least the government, started poking into London's England's business. There is a horrible story that has been dominating the news media here in London this week. A young man, a 19-year-old, was stabbed three times with a long knife by another young man who then called the police and said that he was the one that had been attacked. The police arrive. They see the first young man bloodied and endangered. And for some reason, they handcuff him. And he dies. And U.S. Vice President J.D. Vance delivered a speech a couple days later denouncing British law that tends to be about a bit careful about the police not being prejudiced against racial minorities. The wording of that law is under some discussion here in London these days. But J.D. Vance just denounced it and denounced Europe for all the immigration they've allowed. By the way, the guilty person in this situation was born in London. But thanks, J.D., helping the good name of the United States wherever you go. Speaking of which, not a great week for the felon-in-chief. Some of his pet projects aren't getting the petting. And partly it's because, as time goes by, Republicans who hope to get reelected in November are starting to become more fearful of the voters than they are of the felon-in-chief. So, there is bad news for him. The gold coin that he wanted minted to commemorate, the anniversary of America, but, you know, with his picture on it. Now there is news that that may not be done by the anniversary. And, of course, the $1.8 billion fund he wanted to establish to help people who had been, injured by Sleepy Joe, like the January 6th rioters, that's running into trouble in Congress, strangely enough. Sleepy Congress woke up. But the president is focusing on the important things like the Gold Ballroom and four statues in downtown Washington that he is supervising being covered with gold paint. Because the bronze, the bronze. Gold seems to be a feature, not a bug, for this leader.

0: synchronized swimmer. He just goes for the gold. Yeah, he just goes for the gold. He follows his own golden rule. He's just gold's fool.
1: And now, ladies and gentlemen,
2: looks like must
1: a British Labour MP is suing Elon Musk's XAI. It's believed to be the first UK case testing whether an AI company can be held liable for images generated by its chatbot. Jess Asato alleges that users of XAI's Grok created fake sexualized images of her without her consent. Happening earlier this year, it includes pictures depicting her in a bikini and a video, quote, showing her being chloroformed and prepared for a sexual assault, unquote. Ex-users then further discussed the abusive material online and shared additional AI-manipulated imagery, according to Asato. She told the Financial Times she'd been targeted after speaking up publicly against the creation of non-consensual imagery. Quote, my hope is this will rebalance individuals' rights against very large tech companies that should have put safeguards in place before they harmed women and children. She said, calling for better safety by design. The lawsuit claim filed this week in the High Court. No, they don't. Argues that XAI violated laws around data protection and the misuse of private information by allowing the images to be generated. On the other hand, if you want to see other kinds of revealing imagery created by Grok, I would point you to my Substack. And Morningstar, it's an analytic company, financial analysts, pegged SpaceX's, that's Elon's company, valuation at $780 billion. That's less than half of what the company is reportedly targeting in its initial public offering. It's ahead of a roadshow that's planned for this week, according to Reuters. Prospects for the company's artificial intelligence business, which includes XAI, the social media platform X, and the aforementioned Grok, were uncertain given unclear economics and competition from OpenAI and Anthropic, according to the analytic firm, casting a certain amount of doubt about Elon's giant payday that he's expecting. Quote, we don't see Grok as one of the leading AI labs today, said the equity analyst from Morningstar. He also warned that the future promise of SpaceX's AI segment relies on untested technology, such as orbital data centers. Yeah, we'll shoot them up there. That won't block anything. Starlink, the satellite broadband business, also faces technological hurdles, many of which may be outside the company's control, said the analyst. Quote, we think the company has been significantly overvalued, and investors will have the opportunity to buy the stock at more attractive prices after the initial public offering. That's a quote from the analyst. That stands out as a rare contrarian view at a time when enthusiasm for that IPO has been, according to Reuters, high. Seems like must love. And now, the apologies of the weak and the strong.
3: So sorry.
1: Republican Representative Andy Ogles has apologized after a social media post was publicized and published to his X account, saying that, quote, homosexuality has no place in America, unquote. No, it was not a travel ad for Mexico. The post also wished his followers, quote, Happy Nuclear Family Month, unquote, following a recent designation by Tennessee lawmakers that has drawn criticism from LGBTQ plus advocates. June has historically been known as Pride Month. Ogles later deleted the post and responded to the backlash he faced, writing on X, quote, "Earlier today, while working on the farm, my phone began going crazy because of a post made by a member of my comms team. The post was stupid, hurtful, and a complete distraction from my America First focus. The employee has been reprimanded," unquote. A hotel in the southern German state of Bavaria came under heavy criticism for a message refusing a reservation to an Israeli guest that included a message reminiscent of the Nazi era, is all. The case came to light when Israel's consul general to southern Germany, Talia Lador, posted the rejection message on X. There's this X again. Quote, "Have we returned to the 1930s? Lador wrote in German. A screenshot in her post shows an English language message from the Hotel Zum Hirschen in Bavaria, telling the recipient that, quote, "There are no Jews allowed in our hotel," unquote. The hotel's junior director told the news agency DPA that the message does not reflect the establishment's worldview at all. The hotel located in the Bavarian forest near the Czech border has since sent an apology to the guest and offered him and his family a free one-week stay, quote, "to get to know us personally and to prove to you that we're not bad people who discriminate against others. It was definitely wrong of us to respond in that way to the chat," the hotel wrote. It was also sent to the office of the Bavarian state premier, just in case. According to the email, the hotel has been struggling with fraudulent bookings and phishing attempts for some time. Customer data has said to be stolen, so the request from Israel had wrongly been assumed to be a fake booking, said the hotel. Quote, "It's extremely important to us that you understand that this remark was not directed at people of the Jewish faith, but was made out of frustration at the numerous fake bookings. Nevertheless, this was unacceptable and must not happen in a professional business," unquote. Fortunately, Ted Danson, who rose to sitcom stardom as barkeeper Sam Malone on Cheers, apologized in a podcast release this week for appearing in blackface and his repeated use of a racial slur while roasting Whoopi Goldberg more than three decades ago. You think cleaning up atomic waste takes a long time? Danson was involved romantically with Goldberg at the time of the 1995 celebrity roast at the New York Friars Club. His monologue, peppered with jokes about Goldberg's anatomy and their sex life, drew intense criticism that has trailed the actor over the years. Quote, I need to and want to apologize for the rest of my life," Danson said on W. Kamau Bell's podcast. Outraged by what he had seen and heard, television host Montel Williams stormed off the dais of the roast. David Dinkins, New York's mayor at the time and the first person of color to hold the office, described the jokes as, quote, "way, way over the top, line." And the dean of the Friars apologized. Quote, "That was so arrogant and stupid on my part," Danson said of his actions. While discussing the scandal on the podcast, the actor said he and Goldberg had tried to back out of the roast because their extramarital affair was ending, but with hundreds of tickets already sold to the celebrity roast, he said they couldn't. Quote, "So my brain was going, okay, here's one of the most outrageous, funny black women in the world at that point, and I'm supposed to be roasting her, and I'm not a stand-up, I can't run with the bulls," unquote. Danson said he spent months working on his monologue for the roast, which he acknowledged as being flawed from the start. Quote, "Well, if I were black, I could say all these outrageous things. I'm not. Then my mind went, well, I will do it in blackface. That will be funny or not, but it'll be like, be, oh, I have license to. I thought I could pull this off. There's no one that's been whiter than me in the world." He offered an apology to Goldberg. Quote, "Poor Whoopi Goldberg has had to defend me over the years, sweetly and gracefully," unquote. No comment from Goldberg. Danson said he had instantly recognized his disastrous miscalculation. Quote, within 20 seconds, I was like, I stuck my finger in a light socket. Unquote. Also in the celebrity file, German filmmaker Wim Wenders this week said he has pulled his 1975 movie, The Wrong Move, over a nude scene featuring a then 13-year-old Natasha Kinski. Kinski, now 65, how did that happen, has urged Wenders to re-edit the film. Last month, she told a German newspaper, quote, that was my first film. He was my first director, and he didn't protect me, unquote. Wenders issued a statement apologizing to Kinski, quote, I recognize that Natasha Kinski should have been better protected back then. For that, I apologize to you, Natasha, unreservedly. No ifs and buts. Ooh. Wenders said he was withdrawing it from all current forms of distribution and exhibition, including streaming services and broadcast TV. His nonprofit, Wim Wenders Foundation, owns the film. It'll remain unavailable, he said, until a mutually agreed upon solution can be found. He said he will seek a broad dialogue. No, not what you're thinking. That includes Kinski, the German Film Academy, and other film groups. Probably not Looney Tunes. Vasana Montgomery has apologized following her removal from the Love Island USA cast after videos surfaced that appeared to show her using a racial slur. That again. Quote, I wanted to address a couple of videos from my teen years that have recently resurfaced. In those videos, I used a racial slur. There is no excuse for it, and I am deeply sorry, she wrote on her Instagram. I am embarrassed and disappointed by my words. I take full responsibility for what I said and understand why it has hurt and upset people. Unquote. Peacock, yeah, they're still Peacock, announced a removal from the cast of season 8 this week after two videos began circulating on social media showing Montgomery appearing to say a racial slur that refers to black people. What would that be? The streaming service told NBC News she would not be included in the season. In her Instagram story, the Beaverton, Oregon resident said she has grown up a lot as a person and taken the time to educate myself, listen, learn, and better understand the impact that language can have. Yeah. See, dogs don't get into that kind of... That growth does not erase my mistake, and then I'm not asking anyone to excuse it, she added. I believe people should be held accountable for their actions, but I also believe in growing, learning, and becoming better. To anyone I hurt or disappointed, I am truly sorry, she concluded. Clearly, the letter needs an editor. And Good Morning Britain has issued a public apology following an on-air blunder involving Delta Goodrem. Shortly after a segment with Goodrem went live this week, viewers were quick to flag the program on social media after noticing an expletive was aired when the camera cut to a fan's sign in the bottom right corner of the screen. Goodrem appeared on the show following her performance representing Australia at Eurovision. She's a singer, and that's a contest. During the segment, a split screen showed both Delta in studio and footage of a recent surprise performance at the Mighty Hoopla Festival in London. It seemed that producers made a grave error when vetting the footage after viewers were quick to point out that offensive word made it to TV. While the focus of the video was Goodrem on stage in the corner, viewers could see an audience member's fan with the C word plastered across it in bold, bright pink letters. The moment quickly went viral on social media, viewers pointing out the error and calling on producers to apologize not only to Goodrem, but to viewers for airing that expletive on morning TV. Soon after the moment went viral, Good Morning Britain issued a public apology. Quote, we'd like to apologize to any viewers offended by the accidental appearance of the expletive, which was featured in concert footage. As soon as the error was discovered, it was corrected, and it didn't appear in the Plus One and ITVX versions. Unquote. That's like the Pro Plus versions, ladies and gentlemen. I think the apologies of the week, a copyrighted feature of this broadcast. And now, finally, the side effects of the week.
4: Ultomiris may lower your ability to fight infections, increasing your chance of serious meningococcal and other infections, which may become life-threatening or fatal. 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
1: So that's what causes bad taste.

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And much the same can be said of my YouTube channel. 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And, yes, I already mentioned it, I'm writing in Substack.

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So long from the center of London.

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2: Can I interrupt you for a second?
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2: My name's Dan.
3: Hi, Dom.
2: Hey, hi. What's that?
3: Dom.
2: Dom. What's your last name?
3: Prout.
2: Prout? Is that short for Dominique?
3: Yes.
2: Nice. 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
3: Okay.
2: And we're doing a piece about fisheries and fish, and specifically about that fish right there. North
3: cod.
2: Atlantic cod, exactly. You ever buy cod?
3: Not very often, no.
2: Really? Why not?
3: I don't think I know that much about it, really.
4: Oh, how the mighty have fallen. Cod, once the king of the North Atlantic, the backbone of our economy, the fish 10,000s died in pursuit of, now relegated to the back shelf. Atlantic cod was once the most plentiful, inexpensive fish in this country. It was so important, we named a vast stretch of the Massachusetts coastline for it. Forget all that. This year's catch will be one of the worst on record. Meanwhile, Norway is catching more cod than it ever has. So what's so special about Norway? I'm Dan Moulthrop, and this is Latitude from LatitudeNews.com and PRX, the Public Radio Exchange. There is probably no fish that has shaped human history quite like cod. It's why the Vikings traveled as far as they did. It's why the French and the British were able to create vast empires. And for us in the U.S., it's why New England even exists.
5: Gloucester thrived with the fishing industry. In other words, the butcher, the baker, the candlestick maker, they all making money off of the fishing industry.
4: Vito Calamo is a third-generation captain in Gloucester, Massachusetts, the oldest fishing port in the U.S. His family immigrated from Sicily to fish here. But it wasn't just Gloucester that thrived because of cod. Ports from Cape Cod to Norway boomed.
6: It was the most common fish. So much so, in fact, that it often was just referred to as fish.
4: If you're doing a story on cod, you've kind of got to talk to the Codfather. Mark Kurlansky wrote the book on cod. It was called Cod, and it illustrated the fish's unique position in human history.
6: It's not cheap anymore. It's become kind of a star of expensive restaurants, you know, featured on menus, which is something that was unheard of until a decade or so ago.
4: So how'd it get so expensive? Well, we ate them all. When the industrial age hit, we created the technology to chase cod around the North Atlantic, fishing them to the brink of extinction. And as the cod disappeared, so too did the butcher, the baker, and the candlestick maker. Fishing towns turned into tourist towns, and tens of thousands of people lost their jobs all over the North Atlantic. Those were fishermen in Newfoundland, Canada, which was particularly hard hit. This year marks the 20th anniversary of the Canadian moratorium on cod fishing. Over the past 30 years, in countries that rely on cod, it's one disaster story after another. New England, collapse. Canada, collapse. The UK, collapse. And in every country, to prevent cod from going extinct, governments started to regulate. The rules were, scientists tell regulators how many fish are in the sea, then regulators tell fishermen how many cod they can catch. In theory, this would prevent us from overfishing. But it's still not getting better. Except in Norway.
7: It is the most important species that we have, and we do appreciate the cod. It is the most stable income.
4: Tor Wasnes is a third-generation captain in Olsen, Norway, and the president of the Norwegian Fishermen's Association. Here's the strange thing. Norway's story is almost identical to ours, right up until the collapse. But today, their cod industry is so successful, it's got jobs people actually want.
7: Fishermen on our boats, they earn more than $100,000 per year, and they are spending less than 6 months at sea. Most of them, they have single cabins with toilets and showers. They had it's a hotel standard on the food.
4: So, what's so special about Norway? Why are Norwegian cod fishermen making nearly three or four times as much money as the average American? Well, it's complicated. First thing, nature. It seems the oceans have simply been more favorable to a cod recovery in Norway. Second, fishing is big business in Norway, whereas the U.S. has lots of big businesses.
6: You know, you have an idea for something you want to do on fish because you're the senator from Massachusetts. And so the senator from Iowa says, okay, you can tack this onto my corn bill, and I'll support your fish if you support my corn. Whereas, you know, in Norway, you know, it's all one big Massachusetts.
4: One big Massachusetts with a ton of offshore oil and natural gas. And that's reason number three. Fish is only second to fossil fuels in Norway. Big fishing boats compete for employees with the oil and gas industry. So when a fisherman looks for a job,
7: if they don't get money from the fishing, they can choose to enter the oil and gas industry, or they can start working onshore. We were a poor nation and a poor people up till in the 70s in Norway, and mostly because of the oil and gas industry, we are filthy rich.
4: Now, these three reasons, nature, oil, and cod's central position in the Norwegian economy, the U.S. can't replicate these. But there's a fourth reason, and it's not something that's totally unique to Norway. Wasnes says the government, scientists, and fishermen are really good at working together. He says they've been able to recover their cod stocks because fishermen truly trust Norwegian regulators.
7: The success of the industry is a direct result of this good management, because the trust is also built up for many

0: I built a new boat because I love the ocean. I get on that bow of that boat and see the sunrise and the sunset. It was like, go west, young man. It was the last frontier.
1: And now, the last frontier is one big mess, according to Daniel Pauly. Born in France, he's an outspoken fisheries scientist who lives in Canada. And he says that while overfishing cod is an obvious problem, the bigger problem in New England is a communication breakdown.
2: Norway is a more cohesive society, and the scientists and the fishers do not perceive themselves as representing different interests. They were able to say, the scientists, I'm Norwegian too, I'm on your side. But in the U.S., it's everybody for themselves.
1: Except in Alaska, apparently. Pauly says that's the one place where Americans are doing it right. So Massachusetts doesn't even have to look overseas to Norway.
2: Go to Alaska. Go to the Fisheries Management Council, listen to them, the interaction, and see reasonable people at work. You see mild-mannered people sitting around the table every year. They agree on quota and stuff, and they make money, and there is no conflict.
1: Pauly believes government has to take the lead on finding common ground, but more importantly, fishermen, scientists, and regulators need to have a civil dialogue. And on that point, Vito Calamo agrees. And by the way, he's not just a fisherman. He's also the fisheries advisor to Republican Senator Scott Brown.
0: We're in a hell of a mess. And everybody's pointing fingers. That's not going to get us out of the mess. We need to work together.
1: And Calamo's not just talking about fishermen and regulators. He's talking about a way of life.
0: We had people working together, who went to church together, who bought cars together. You know, I mean, we had a community that took care of itself, a fishing community inside of the Gloucester community. Unbelievable. I don't know how to get it across, but it's being lost.
1: Vito Calamo's nostalgia is common among New England fishermen, but they might do well to take note. Their European competition doesn't dwell on the past.
3: History is history, and I'm focusing on the future more than the history. I know my history quite well, and I know very few that are looking back and would like to live 50 or 60 years ago.
1: This podcast was produced by Emily Chu and Jack Rodolico. Our executive producer is Maria Belinska. I'm Dan Malthrop. All the music you heard in the podcast was produced by Poddington Bear. 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

0: My name is Dave Bresnahan. In 1987, I was a Class AA player with the Cleveland Indians organization. My position was catcher, and the team name was Williamsport Bills of the AA Eastern League.
1: I'm Rick Muntean, and in 1987, I was the assistant general manager of the Williamsport Bills.
2: My name is Lou Hunsinger, Jr. I was on August 31st, 1987. I was sitting in the third base grandstands watching the game between the Williamsport Bills and the Reading Phillies. It was the next to last game of the season, and it was the game in which the infamous potato incident took place.
1: It was a really strange night. We had a good crowd. I mean, it was one of those really boiling nights where at any moment things are going to explode. So you had this kind of haze over the ballpark, this old ballpark. So it was one of those days, the dog days of August. This was the dog day of August.
0: We were scheduled to have a doubleheader, which I chose that day because I knew I would catch one game of the doubleheader. And it was twilight, which was actually kind of a perfect setting. When I saw my name in the lineup in the first game, you know, I had brought three or four peeled potatoes to the game, and in the locker room we were, you know, throwing the potatoes around. So it wasn't a big secret within the team.
1: I was cooking hamburgers down the left field or the right field line. So I had a pretty good view of, a great view of the plate.
2: I can't recall exactly what inning it was. I know that there was a Reading Philly runner on third base. There was a batter up for them, and the runner on third base took his normal lead.
1: There was a moment there right before the play

0: was, you know, part of baseball, but now looking back on it was the trigger. Dave stood up, called timeout, said there was something wrong with his mitt.
1: In the dugout was a spare catcher's glove, and in the glove was the peeled potato. So I had to turn to the umpire, and I remember his name, it was Scott Potter. He did make it as a big league umpire for a few years. And I turned to Potter and said, "Hey, Scott, you know, my glove's broke. I need to get another one." He goes, "Sure, go ahead." So I trot over to the dugout, and in my bag is that spare glove with the peeled potato in it, and all my teammates are all kind of laughing, can't believe I'm going to do it. So as I ran back to the home plate area, I had the peeled potato in my glove as I gave the sign, and I had to make sure that the hitter didn't hit the baseball. So I called for a slider low and away, and just before the pitch was thrown, I moved it from my glove hand over to my bare hand and caught the slider, and then came up, took the potato, and threw it over the third baseman's head.
2: Bresnahan cocks and throws, and the object flies into left field, which I thought was a baseball, and everybody else did too, and so did the runner, and he then continued down to home.
1: Here he comes, running towards home, and I thought, oh my God, it's working. So I just wanted to be patient and wait for the runner to, just before he touched home plate, I tagged him.
0: Now, the best part of it all was Bresnahan standing at the plate laughing. He was laughing at home plate as the runner was Rick Lundblade, and he came down the third base line, and as he got to the plate, Bresnahan just all of a sudden was standing there laughing and tagged him out, and the umpire, Scott Potter, originally said out, called him out.
2: There was confusion. The fans were confused. It looked like the umpire was confused. The runner most certainly was confused. The only one that wasn't confused was Bresnahan, because he'd known what he had done.
1: And I showed the umpire the ball, rolled it up on the mound, and told all my teammates to come, you know, off the field and into the dugout, but they were all laughing.
0: And I saw our left fielder, Miguel Roman, pick up the potato, which I didn't know was a potato. He picked up the potato, and the look on his face, I think, kind of stunned everybody, because he didn't do anything with it. He just picked it up, looked at it, and just looked back in the infield.
1: The third base coach for the Phillies, he sees what it is, and he starts laughing. And then the third base umpire, who's from New York, and he retrieves the largest piece, and he walks back towards the home plate umpire, and he yells out, "It's a freaking potato!"
0: And all of a sudden, somebody brought the potato into the infield. And Bresnahan, of course, said, "Yeah, I peeled a potato, whatever."
1: Despite some reports, I didn't get kicked out of the game. The umpire just ruled the runner safe, and then we got the next hitter out. And as I went back to the dugout, my manager didn't seem to be real pleased. He pinched it for me, took me out of the game. So that was it, and I was glad the team won, and I thought that would be the end of it. And it wasn't. It sure wasn't.
0: The word got around immediately, and our phone did not stop ringing off the hook about, "This guy's a bum. I hope he's gone. Get him out of town." All that stuff. You have to know Williamsport. Williamsport, the birthplace of Little League Baseball. They take it seriously over there.
2: As sort of a semi-baseball purist, I was appalled by this, what I perceived to be a Bush League stunt. I didn't like it one bit when it happened.
1: I didn't really anticipate anything. I woke up the next morning and got a phone call from our trainer saying that Orlando wanted to see me in his office. I knew it wasn't good news, so I took a cab and went to the clubhouse, and Orlando told me that, you know, they're going to release me.
0: So I was there when he came back to clean out his locker. Well, he walked in, put a potato in every locker. Well, he walks into the manager's office and counted out 50, put 50 right on the desk, and he put a note on the potatoes that said, "Dear Orlando, sure you don't expect me to pay the $50 fine now that I've been released. Instead, here's 50 potatoes. This spud's for you, Dave Bresnahan." And he tacked it on one of the potatoes. And at that moment, he became my all-time hero when he did that.
2: And so when I read that, I really started chuckling about it. And I thought, well, maybe this isn't so bad. You know, like I said, it took a couple days for me to realize that probably this is part of the essence of what, you know, the fun and good heartedness that our national game is supposed to represent.
0: Then it all started. Then it all, the world cracked open for Dave Bresnahan at that point. I can't read off or remember all of the people that he was on, but I know he was on the game, baseball game of the week. He was on Paul Harvey.
3: "Hello, Americans. This is Paul Harvey."
1: And my phone was ringing off the hook. Papers from L.A. to New York were calling me, and radio stations were calling me across the country.
0: When he was on Paul Harvey, that did it for Williamsport. Now he was their hero. Naturally, everybody in town was there that night, and it was great. I loved it. It was great. So it was pretty neat how the reaction changed. But it was Paul Harvey. They heard him on Paul Harvey. a word got around town, I mean, this guy's pretty neat, and it's national news, and we're on the map now and all this stuff.
1: In May of the following year, they decided to do a Dave Bresnahan night, retire my number, and make, you know, a big promotional event.
0: Well, we announced that we were going to retire the potato thrower's number, man, it went wild. It was the largest crowd in Williamsport history.
2: If people brought potatoes to the game, a potato, they could get in for a dollar, and of course the food we donated to the local food bank.
0: And the box office when we closed was filled to the top with potatoes. Women were coming over, pulling their tops down, having them autograph their breasts.
1: My speech went something like this, where Lou Gehrig had hit 350 and hit over 400 home runs to get his number retired. All I had to do was hit 149 and throw a potato to get mine retired. And I don't think the baseball gods are looking down on me and shaming me for that at all.

0: If you didn't know about the Trinity Jubilee Center, you might miss it. It's tucked away beneath the Trinity Church in downtown Lewiston. A dining hall, lounge, and donations area fit tightly into the cramped basement. But its small size belies its force in one of the poorest neighborhoods in Maine. Each week, they serve 1,500 people by way of navigating social services, providing an after-school care program, a food pantry, and hot meals. One thing you can be sure of, there will be plenty of food on Thanksgiving.
1: I'm doing about 12, and there's 12 to 16 pound turkeys. 24 boxes of stuffing, and I've got 100 and some odd pounds of potatoes. 48 cans of carrots and 48 cans of corn. And I got rolls.
0: That's Chad Jacobs, known as CJ, Jubilee Center's kitchen coordinator. On regular days, CJ gets food pre-made from local donors that only needs to be heated. But the day before Thanksgiving, he comes in early to roast the turkeys himself.
1: I take the neck and the gizzard out, and then I wash everything. Wash them down, rinse them, then I give them a nice butter bath. This is the secret turkey seasoning. Then I just pop them in the oven.
0: The center expects to serve 150 plates. But Kim Weflofer, the center's executive director, says that on a regular Sunday, the center will serve almost double that.
2: We actually get more on a regular Thursday than a lot more on a regular Thursday. If it means that for that one day that we have to sort of scramble a little, that's fine.
1: Yeah, just pulling out the turkeys to check to see how the temperature is and see if they're done.
0: The person that has to scramble the most on Thanksgiving is CJ. There will be 20 volunteers tomorrow, more than they get in a typical month. Even though the turkeys are finished today, there will be plenty of work tomorrow. On Thanksgiving morning, the center is quiet. CJ puts on his black chef's coat and takes the turkeys out of the fridge. He has a list of things the volunteers will be doing.
1: Someone's going to be washing dishes. I'll have somebody open up all the vegetables, the cranberry sauce, the gravy, the mashed potatoes, putting the rolls on in the baskets. Oh, eesh, I got to get baskets.
0: They start to arrive at 10 o'clock. In 2 hours, all of the food must be ready. The kitchen becomes a frenzy of activity as people open cans of corn, carrots, empty mashed potatoes from packets, and wash piles of pots and pans.
3: You're gonna tell us exactly what to do. Okay. Where can we put our coats and keys?
1: Okay. Let me just get this young lady.
3: Okay.
1: Okay.
3: Yeah.
4: Do you want me to help you, CJ, a little?
5: We got hangers.
1: Yeah, you want to show?
3: Oh, thank you.
5: You can do that.
1: I think I'm good.
6: As long as nothing bites, I'm all good. There's a sink full of, we can't even see through the grease here. So I'm trying to clear the drain.
4: If you guys have not done that.
6: Something's plugging it. Whatever it is, I'm finding it. It's kind of like a scavenger hunt.
0: CJ has to work a little harder to orchestrate the kitchen and to make sure that all the volunteers have a job.
1: Very full. I've got about 15, 20 people.
0: The volunteers come to the center for many reasons.
7: It's a good way of spending the day.
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9: It's important to volunteer. That's what I'm trying to tell the boys, and we're going to try to make more of an effort.
0: At 12:02, everything comes together. It's time to eat. And volunteers trickle down the steps from the kitchen, joining the clients in a semicircle as Father Stevens, the rector, gives the blessing.
10: I'd like to begin with my world-famous, acclaimed Thanksgiving blessing. For our Thanksgiving prayer, I'd like to have you respond to each one of the petitions with the phrase, "We thank you, Lord, for daily food and drink, for safe places to sleep, for families and friends."
0: Once Father Stevens finishes the blessing, volunteers storm the kitchen. The assembly line of servers stand behind the counter, scooping heaps of turkey, mashed potatoes, and carrots onto plates, while others take it out to the seated clients.
11: You're all set? All set?
12: Yes, my friend.
13: Okay.
0: As people are served, a satisfied hush falls over the room.
11: I think it's very delicious, better than I would have made. The turkey's delicious, the stuffing is good, and I haven't tasted the other stuff, so thank you very much.
0: Despite the work involved to have the volunteers, Kim says that Thanksgiving is an opportunity to connect with the public.
2: It gives people a chance to see what's going on out there and what's going on in this community and to reach out to other people.
0: And community awareness is essential. If the volunteers know what's going on, then the center and the community will benefit in the long run. For the center, those benefits might be a few people who want to help with the after-school care program, the food pantry, or a regular Sunday dinner. For Salt Radio, I'm Marian Matthews.
12: PRX.
13: Perfect. A perfect breathy delivery of PRX.
14: Well, that's how they do it.
13: That's how they do it.
15: We met in Boston. We both were living just about a mile away from each other, but had never actually come across each other. And then 2 weeks after 9/11, we bumped into each other and started talking and made plans to meet up a few days later. Ended up talking all night again at a cafe until they closed and just felt a sort of instant connection to each other. And about 11 months later, we were actually married in Islamabad, Pakistan, where my family was based at that time, and came back to Boston, packed up, and moved cross-country to San Francisco. And we've been here ever since, almost 18 years. I entered it thinking it was one marriage for a lifetime, and I think I've come to realize it's actually many marriages over the course of a lifetime. We went through sort of our courtship and dating phase, and then our honeymoon phase, and being in a city as a young married couple, and then we had our son, and that completely ends the marriage as you knew it and begins a new one. Once our son hit around 5 years old, it also was very different. He was now much more beginning to be more independent, going to school, and now there was a feeling for me that I don't even know my husband anymore after child rearing so intensely with our only son for a number of years. It's very much a dance back and forward of drawing closer to your partner, drawing away from your partner, and that drawing away can invite them back in again, hopefully into a cycle, but there's also the possibility of breaking apart and holding that tension within a marriage. So I think for me personally, it became a place that did not include play or joy. And that caused a huge reckoning between us of, do we truly want to stay together? If we do, what can we imagine that in being like? How do we create that? And so the last few years has really been about, okay, we are now completely rebuilding something new together. And it's been both exciting and a lot of work.
16: I'm Allison Briscoe-Smith, a psychologist and assistant professor at the Wright Institute and senior fellow at UC Berkeley's Greater Good Science Center. I'm filling in this week for Dacher Keltner here on The Science of Happiness. How do you keep a partnership together when it feels like you're growing apart? That's the question Aisha Matu and her husband have had to ask themselves after 18 years together. On each episode of our show, we have a guest try a research-backed practice to help them deal with the challenges in their lives like stress, conflict, or disconnection. Aisha joins us as our happiness guinea pig today. She chose a practice to increase joy and connection in her marriage. Aisha is a writer and the co-editor of two books, Love, Inshallah, The Secret Love Lives of American Muslim Women, and Salam Love, American Muslim Men on Love, Sex, and Intimacy. First, Aisha, can you tell us a bit about what inspired you to create those books?
15: I love love stories. I love romantic comedies. And I did not see myself or my amazing, brave, outspoken, fierce Muslim friends reflected in any of the stories that were being told about us by people outside of our community. And I just felt that it was time for us to tell our own stories for ourselves, by ourselves, and sharing that with each other to create community, because so many of us feel isolated in our lives until we read the stories of others and see ourselves reflected in that. And love seemed like such a universal doorway to making those connections within and outside of our community.
16: As our happiness guinea pig, you chose an exercise aimed at reconnecting with your partner and yourself. We call it the exciting activities for couples practice. And you prepared yourself for it by journaling about these phases within your own relationship beforehand. Can you share what you wrote with us?
15: Sure. I call it the mapless middle, this long stretch of midlife and middle marriage, with seemingly few signposts dotting the landscape, stretched between falling in love and empty nest. But what of the rest of us, the most of us, who want to reconnect with the inner radiance of self and partner? That radiance and glow that lit the world when we first met, and sometimes seems a guttering flame under the unending needs of raising a child, caring for parents, and surviving San Francisco. In some ways, having an only child adds to the tension of finding time with one's partner. Every time I turn towards one, the other feels neglected.
16: Wow. You know, you really speak to, I think, something that we all really struggle with, that kind of middle ground of being kind of lost between when we fall in love and getting ready to do all the other stuff. So can you walk us through the steps of the exciting activities for couples exercise?
15: Sure. It was meeting once a week for about 90 minutes, doing an activity that perhaps neither of us had done before for at least 4 weeks. We each made a list of things that we would be interested in doing. And we wanted them to be obviously realistic and manageable. And the practice was to take things like cost and time into consideration as well. So we did a chocolate making workshop, which was one of my favorite activities. We went out for dinner to new restaurants, coinciding with my son having a Dungeons and Dragons weekly meeting. We went to Hearst Castle, which was amazing, sort of road trip and a weekend getaway in Cambria. And we went for dancing lessons. We went for tango, which we started out our relationship doing salsa together, and we had not danced in many, many years together.
16: Mm. And you actually recorded your tango class for us. Let's go ahead and listen to a part of that now.
17: Argentine tango is gorgeous. It's probably my single favorite dance if I had to pick. Yeah. And that's it can be a very intimate dance. It's actually kind of, that's the focus of the dance is the connection between people more than any other dance. Mm. So we'll start with...
16: Did what the dance instructor say actually ring true for you? Did tango make you feel more connected to your husband?
15: It was probably the most magical of the exercises that we did, because I was able to remember who I had been and also bring everything that I am now to the table and or to the dance floor.
16: Mm-hmm. You also chose to write about your experience doing this practice, which is great because we know from research that journaling helps us to kind of reconnect with the experiences, think about it, and even process it in a different way. Let's hear what you wrote about this dance class, because it kind of sounds like a magical moment.
15: Sure. In tango, each person is an individual. They co-create and co-lead the dance together. His face is so close and intense that it almost makes me want to close my eyes. When was the last time I gazed so intently into his eyes and held them? Perhaps we all look into our smartphones so intently because we are afraid of what we will see in each other's eyes. This dance is a map, one that unfurls as you step forward and then again as he does. Every time one of us creates a space, the other steps into it. Perhaps that is a reflection of this partnership too. It is a dance of closeness and distance, of knowing and rediscovery. When I slow down and make the time, the familiar exterior melts away to reveal something sweet and new.
16: What compelled you to take the extra step to go ahead and write about the different exciting activities that you did with your husband?
15: It allowed me to take a step back, chronicle what had happened and what was happening, and start to see connections and themes, and then be able to take that learning into the next experience. Mm-hmm. And it felt like it deepened each experience as I was writing about it.
16: Mm-hmm.
15: You know, there's resignation, there's infidelity, there's breakups, and all of those things are real.
16: Right.
15: And the fact that people continue to choose each other in joy and love and desire is also real,
16: mm-hmm.
15: and yet it's not highlighted.
16: Mm-hmm.
15: And so in some ways, by writing, I'm creating that reality.
18: I'm creating the narrative that I want to see.
16: How has this impacted your relationship?
18: It has created a lot of laughter, renewed trust, reliance on each other, a sort of interdependence, a willingness to potentially try wild new things. Because it's so challenging sometimes to find that time, what are the barriers to that? So time, expense, a very busy lifestyle. If I slow down, my partner is actually super interesting and fun to hang out with and lovely. But when I'm on high speed and just going till 11 p.m. at night and then passing out, I'm missing all of that.
16: Mm-hmm. I mean, I so appreciate your articulation of the problems that we all have within relationships. How do we make time for each other? You know, you're speaking to the universality of what many people experience. And I also appreciate that you're framing this in the context of being a family of color or mm-hmm. being a family that is Muslim. Mm-hmm. So there's this opportunity to really think about ourselves as universal in these pieces and that we're struggling. And that maybe if we get a chance to play with each other in many different forms, that would help out.
18: You know, our romantic fantasies in America are not around work in a relationship. Part of the structure that we actually put into it was, okay, we're going to check in a deep way twice a week. And that was wonderful. And it gave us a framework of really knowing who we are now, 15 to 18 years into a marriage. And I feel like what this exercise did was really highlight for me the fact that we were not including play in that. We had the structure of the twice weekly meetings, but they were all sort of very necessary and deep, but sometimes draining, talking to each other about where are you at emotionally, what does this look like next, and where do we want to go, and all of the necessary work. But this introduced this lightheartedness and play and joy that I just felt laughter bubbling up inside of me constantly as we did these exercises. And it also introduced an element of slowing things down.
16: How did you all choose these exercises?
18: We made lists, both of us, and talked about them. There was some overlap, like the chocolate making workshop was definite. Mm-hmm. Yes, we want to try that. That sounds fantastic.
16: I'd love for you, if you could, to read about that experience.
18: Sure.
16: Although it's going to make me hungry, but I'd love to hear about
18: it. I cannot tell you how good it smelled. I smell the chocolate and then take a nibble, letting it melt on my tongue. Slowing down the process of eating it allows me to experience the taste in a way I haven't noticed before. It's bright as fruit under that sleek brown exterior. How did I not taste that before, I wonder, writing down mango, dark cherry, on the paper in front of me. A sidelong glance at my husband whose leg is touching mine. What else have I been missing? The chocolate machine stops. The silken mass inside is ready to pour into the truffle molds. Randy is pouring so steadily and smoothly. His lifelong attention to detail and his fine, strong self so ideally suited to truffle making. He spends his days as a typing techie locked to a screen. His hands look beautiful in this tender yet concrete work of creating slow, tangible sweetness.
16: Wow. That's beautiful. You both kind of describe and slow down chocolate, which, you know, everybody can like. But you also seem to be called to pay attention to Randy and to kind of see him in a different light. Did you feel like through these exercises you saw him differently?
18: Absolutely. It was an opportunity to just let him be who he was in the moment and to try and see that without imposing everything I know about him on mm-hmm. it. And I did not know that as a techie, he could make such fine silken truffles.
16: What did it take to allow you to overcome the barriers that we often find? You know, the logistics of childcare. And so how did you work through that as an opportunity for us to think about what could we do to move those out of the way?
18: So we tried to do a mix of things that were free or lower cost, as well as things that were more expensive, like the weekend away. And, you know, the time barrier, cost barrier are real. And we're very lucky that we have my parents about an hour away, and they love to offer their babysitting services. Mm-hmm. And right now, my family is actually moving further away, so we won't have as easy access to that. So there's a lot of thought about well, how do we make this work mm-hmm. in future? Would a parent babysitting co-op be something that we could do? This exercise really, really highlighted for me not only the joy and connection I want with my partner and my son and my family, but also with my community, and that I can't have one without the other, mm-hmm. that the health of one actually reflects the other.
19: I think a lot of times we take this kind of pursuit of wellness as something I have to do by myself. And this is an opportunity to think about, I can do this in relationship, you know, I can do this with my partner. But you've also highlighted, in order for us to do this with our partners, we have to be in community. So whether it's your parents or a co-op or just someone to watch the kids, it's an invitation to kind of be intentional about what kind of community do we create that allows us to be well.
18: And I think so many communities of color have such great wisdom and experience with that. Mm-hmm. And other communities have something to learn from that. Mm-hmm. You know, I know that from many Muslim cultures, family and community are central. And that's where everything begins, mm-hmm. the heartbeat.
19: Mm-hmm. Has your son noticed that you've been doing these things? And what has the impact been on him?
18: I think he feels more lightness mm-hmm. in our parenting. Mm. And when I feel more connected to my center and I feel more connected to my partner, we're able to bring calm and playfulness to the family mm-hmm. and our interactions with our son, instead of coming from the stretched place mm-hmm. where it's just like, and we need to do this and we need to do this and you need to get to bed, and you know, just that cycle of post-school trauma
19: mm-hmm. and just running
18: drama and yeah. trying to get, you know, get him to bed mm-hmm. But just, okay, what if we just took a few minutes to play something or talk about something or dream together? Mm-hmm. And I just feel more mellow mm-hmm. with him mm-hmm. In terms of that, in terms of saying it's not a catastrophe, it's not a crisis if he doesn't get to bed at exactly 7:30 p.m. And if he wants to play a board game for a while, it's okay.
19: Do you think you're going to continue to do these planned intentional activities with your husband?
18: Absolutely. I mean, we still have our weekly sort of dinner that's coinciding with my son's activities. We've also restarted something that we used to do at the beginning of our time in San Francisco, which was picking a road and following it to its end mm. and just seeing what might come up along the way. Mm-hmm. And we recently did that and discovered this huge mural that's a decade old that we've never seen.
19: Wow.
18: And, you know, it just made me curious about what are the things I haven't seen in my partner yet. And it's also, I feel, rippled out to other relationships, because we're in relationship to so many mm-hmm. and my parents are older. I see them often but tend to sort of take them for granted in some ways, and it's made me wonder, what would our relationship look like if we started doing something a little out of character together as mm-hmm. well? I want to be able to say that this is the life I chose, this is the family I created, this is the marriage that I want and desire and created. And we're always in a state of choosing, whether we do it unconsciously or consciously. So by sort of creating the structure of, okay, every week we're going to do an activity, or every day I'm going to have my prayer and meditation time, allows, I think, for that daily choosing mm-hmm. and that daily welcome of the life that we've created.
19: Mm-hmm. Well, Aisha, thank you again for joining us on The Science of Happiness and sharing so much about your relationship.
18: Thank you. It was such a pleasure speaking yeah. with you.
19: I love how Aisha added her own variation to exciting activities for couples by journaling about her experiences with her husband. She was building on the work of relationships researcher Arthur Aaron, a psychology professor at Stony Brook University. Aaron and his colleagues wanted to figure out, how can you sustain feelings of passion and connection and satisfaction with your partner even after many years or decades together?
20: Could it be that people who are happier do more exciting activities, or is it that exciting activities makes you happier? We brought couples into the lab, then they did an activity. Half of them did an activity where you're tied together at the wrists and ankles with your partner, and there's this row of about 30 feet long of gym mats that you had to crawl across, pushing a foam roller with your head across the mat and back. You weren't allowed to use your hands or your teeth, and you did this together, and you had to beat a time limit. they had to take off their watches and stuff as we set them up, so they didn't know the time. But we rigged it so that the first two times they almost made it, and the third time they just made it. Half of the couples were randomly assigned to separately crawl across the mat and crawl back, and they thought that was kind of funny. It didn't bother them. What we found is that after doing the exciting activity, there was a considerable increase in their reported quality of their relationship. Also in the quality of their conversation with their partner. One can do enjoyable things with your partner, and that's fine, but it doesn't create any excitement. And that sense of passionate love, that sense of even connection with someone, when you do something different, exciting, and you associate that with the person, the relationship then takes on that quality of excitement.
16: 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I'm Allison Briscoe-Smith, filling in for Dacher this week. Thanks for joining me on The Science of Happiness. 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Our producer is Shuka Kalantari. 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Our executive producer is Jane Park. Our editor-in-chief is Jason Marsh. 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
3: One of the big flips that's taking place in our time is the changeover from the eye to the ear. And most of us, having grown up in a visual world, are now suddenly confronted with the problems of living in an acoustic world, which is, in effect, a world of simultaneous information.

0: Alexis Arredondo is singing a voodoo song, as one he normally sings as part of his meditation practice. Alexis is from South Texas, but now lives in Austin. He is one half of a duo of traditional healers who call themselves City Alchemists. Eric Labrado, another South Texas native, is the other half. My name is Kitty Murray, and I met with Eric and Alexis earlier this week.
1: I grew up about 30 miles or so from a small South Texas town called Fafurias. And there in that town, it used to be called Los Olmos, there was a famous healer that used to live there named Don Pedrito Jaramillo. And he was well known in the late 1800s, early 1900s as a very famous curandero, folk healer. And so when I was old enough to drive, about 16, I was able to actually go and visit the shrines, and I would try to go there a lot and kind of talk to the people there and learn what I could, because I remember stories from my grandmother about him.
2: Well, living in El Paso, my grandma was probably the one who guided me in these traditions. So I think it was my grandma who really taught me how to work with saints, how to pick out herbs, how to cleanse yourself with everyday household items.
0: A curandero is a healer who uses folk remedies, herbs, and spiritualism. Sometimes they're referred to as medicine men.
1: When I was younger, there was a time when I got sick, and my mom did call the curandera, and she came and she performed the egg cleansing on me because she thought that I had the evil eye. So that was probably one of the things that happened where I said, okay, like, this is actually something that does happen. They do heal people. They actually do exist. And so I remember being very, very enamored by that and wanting to know more about what was happening.
0: There's a lot of ways a child can get an evil eye. Sometimes it's caused by a parent who has been too generous with their praise. Other times, it's a passing stranger's malicious glare, which results in a child becoming sick, hence the need for a curandero.
1: There was, this lady did it is she would take the egg, rub it over you, say the prayers, and then they would crack the egg and put it in a glass of water, and then put the glass of water under your bed. And the next morning, if you had the evil eye, it would take the sickness away, and the egg would look like an eye. And I remember the next morning looking at the egg, and it did look like an eye. So it was like a perfect, the yolk in the middle, and then all the egg in the shape of an eye.
0: Eric and Alexis embrace a wide range of spiritual influences. They blend the teachings of saints, spirit guides, guardian angels, ancestors, espiritismo, lukumi, and voodoo practices. The City Alchemists are able to use this broad background to help clients deal with a range of health issues, which are by no means restricted to physical complaints.
2: I think nowadays what I'm seeing more is more mental sort of spiritual ailments. People coming with extreme depression, extreme sadness, emotional instability, anger, whatever. I think that's the main sort of problem people are coming with. Physical ailments, of course, the first thing we're going to say is, have you seen a doctor yet? We think it's very important to blend traditional medicine with new medicine.
3: Have you had a case where someone did seek you out, but when they showed up, you thought, wow, I don't know? You felt like maybe they're resistant. I don't know if you can feel that resistance, if that has anything to do with whether or not you would treat them or not.
1: If they have a resistance, I would definitely want to question it and ask them, like, is there something specifically that you feel is not working, or do you feel like this isn't going to work? Are you coming into this not with an open heart? Because that's a big part of it. With curanderismo, one of the most important practices is called the plática, which is basically when you sit with the client and you talk with them and, you know, say, tell me what's going on, what is happening in your life. And if you're definitely feeling that resistance, I would essentially kind of want to question that specifically. I mean, the only thing that we've had recently was we had a client where they felt they had been told that there was something in their house, possibly an entity or something like that. When we went, we actually felt very peaceful, and we felt that it may have just been an ancestor or somebody protecting that person. So it wasn't a situation where we had to go in there and go, okay, well, let's do a cleansing and let's do this and let's do that. So everything was just fine.
3: Did the client accept that? Were they relieved?
1: They were. They were very relieved. Eric picked up on it right away that it was a father figure, and they seemed to be perfectly happy with that.
2: So personally, I felt that it was a watchful sort of spirit. It was more protective. Who are you? Why are you here? Sort of questioning. And I think what Alexis talked about, this whole talk with the client, is very important, because she was going through a divorce. You know, those times are very filled with energy. You're going to feel shifts in things that don't feel natural to you. So automatically, you try to find where this is coming from. And when we went to the house, we discovered it was actually her grandfather who had just passed away, watching over her and her baby.
0: In a hyper-intense city like Austin, I'm curious to know how people find out about City Alchemists.
1: There seems to be a fair amount of advertising on the internet these days. And it's a very fine line for us because we don't want to be those people that are really, really forcing that out on the internet, because we have tradition. We do have a small online presence, Facebook, social media, Instagram. But that's really how we get everything done, that and by word of mouth.
2: I think that there's a difference between blasting your phone number and then advertising love spells and money spells and just spells for ego, really, without working on spirituality.
0: I wanted to know what advice the City Alchemists might have for busy Austinites to maintain their health.
1: We need to put our phones down. Meditation is a big part of our life, and even if it's just 10 minutes a day, at least you're giving yourself that chance to listen to yourself. One thing I always recommend, whether you're a vegetarian or a vegan or a meat eater, is pray for your food. You know, that is a sacrifice. That animal died because of you, or whether that plant died because of you, that is sacrifice. So you should definitely give homage to that food.
0: Alexis and Eric spoke fondly of their teachers throughout the interview. I wonder if they feel they've reached a stage where they themselves can mentor others.
1: Like people our age have a tendency to come to us and ask us questions. At some level, we were there as well. We had no one to go to. I've had people approach me for Haitian Voodoo. I've had a fair amount of people approach me for Santissima Muerte, so much so that I actually started a Facebook group. The worst thing that can happen is misconceptions. If you want to label yourself a healer and not have a teacher, there can be some connotations to that, and mainly because, you know, you may not know what you're doing. You may think you know what you're doing. You may think you're listening to spirit, but you're actually listening to ego.
0: I can imagine Eric and Alexis treating people who seek their help like family. After all, that's how they've treated me. We just finished a delicious breakfast, so I'm relaxed, and I'm just going to go for it and ask if they'll perform a cleansing on me. And guess what? They say yes.
3: Eric is preparing his altar.
2: Call those good spirits.

0: Alexis waves incense across my body and says a prayer. Eric waves smoke across my back, then lifts my hair and blows it onto my neck.
1: A lot of heat came out.
2: Yeah.
0: Thank you. Eric and Alexis, millennials who are connected to a past millennia that is rich with ancestral wisdom and heritage, 21st century healers with a reverence for spiritual traditions, and yeah, sure, a tad of Facebook. I'm Kitty Murray, and this is Stories from Deep in the Heart, a project of Texas Folklife.
3: A year before cosmonaut Yuri Gagarin orbited the Earth, American Joe Kittinger took a lift below a 200-foot helium balloon. The ride took an hour and a half in a tiny open-air basket that took him 102,000 feet above New Mexico. When he jumped from 19 miles up, the free fall lasted 4.5 minutes. Kittinger's space dive began a long and costly race. After Russian Eugene Andreev set an official free fall record, an American, Nick Piantanita, spent the mid-60s trying to bring the record back to the United States. During his three flights, Nick found failures at every stage. On his first jump, the balloon tore at 16,000 feet, and he wound up in a Minnesota City dump. Next, after he'd reached 123,000 feet, a technical failure sent him home in the gondola instead of a record-breaking jump. His final attempt proved deadly when he aborted at 56,000 feet after his suit depressurized. It wasn't until October 2012 that Austrian Felix Baumgartner, along with his corporate sponsor Red Bull and the help of Joe Kittinger himself, met the challenge. On 8 million computer screens around the world, Baumgartner rose 24 miles above the Earth in an enclosed capsule. Then he jumped out. He fell for over 4 minutes. His body broke the speed of sound. He set a new bar that ensures that the space dive will continue. For KMEW, I'm Andrew Bales.

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2: Hello and welcome to the Global Village. I'm Chris Heim.

Breakfast. I'm in the Global Village. As we wander around the globe, we will make at least one stop, or two or three, in Jamaica for music from the group Third World. And we'll get things underway with the title track of one of their most popular releases, 1865 or 96 Degrees in the Shade, as we begin this visit to the Global Village.

English folk rock guitar hero Richard Thompson with his album Ship to Shore with the Old Pack Mule, another one of Richard's cheery little songs, again from his album Ship to Shore. We also heard some music from West Saharan singer Aziz Ibrahim from her Mwaja album with a song called Chaliba. And dipping into the Playing for Change collections, bringing together musicians from all over the world to do a bunch of different songs, some familiar things that they covered and some interesting and original songs that also are part of the project. And each of the tracks featuring about at least a dozen or more musicians from many different parts of the world. The song that we heard, Groove in G, co-written by Tanarawen Keb Moe, the blues artist, one of the musicians. There's also musicians from Japan, from India, from Mali, Brazil, and more. And that from the Playing for Change 2 release, Songs Around the World, and their foundation actually supports arts education programs in various parts of the world as well. Playing for Change with Groove in G. We heard Kiran Ahluwalia from her Comfort Food album, a release in response to divisiveness and hoping to bring some comfort and unity in the music that she does. Tara Jug is the song that we heard from that album. And started with Third World, as we're highlighting some music from them this time and from their album 96 Degrees in the Shade. We heard the title track here in the Global Village. I'm Chris Heim. A little break when we return. We will hear some more from Third World, a group that started in Jamaica in the mid-70s and really began to add some new contemporary influences into the sound of reggae in their work. And among other things, they would do a Stevie Wonder tune on their album, You've Got the Power, Try Jah Love. We'll hear it in just a minute when we're back in the Global Village.

Music here in the Global Village from Ram, an album that they recorded in Haiti, and drawing on the roots sound of Haitian music, but adding a more contemporary spin to it all. From their album Puritan Voodoo, we heard Tropical Island, music from the group Ram. We also dipped into a really neat compilation called Congo Funk, drawing on music from the Congo in the late 60s into the early 80s, some classic sounds from that period. And we heard Trio Baidoli from the compilation with Lalia. And Third World, as we're highlighting music from the Jamaican reggae band, and their version of the Stevie Wonder tune, Try Jah Love, that they did on their album, You've Got the Power. We've got a little break, and then when we return, we've got some more music from Third World, from another of their really fine albums, the Journey to Addis album. We'll have a little cool meditation coming up in just a minute when we're back in the Global Village.

Legendary Malian guitarist Dolly Farkature from the Savane album with Penda Yoro. We also heard a really fascinating project from Gabriella Grimandi and the Atse Tuadros project, celebrating both mythic and historical women of Ethiopia on an album called Makeda. We heard Ndeke from that. And Third World, as we've been highlighting some music from that Jamaican reggae group this time here in the Global Village from their classic Journey to Addis album, A Cool Meditation. To wrap up this visit to the Global Village, playlist for this show, for all of our programs, information about upcoming shows, world music news and videos, a great source for all things world music. 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Global Village is a production of KMUW, Wichita Public Radio. I'm Chris Heim. Thanks for being with us here in the Global Village. One last one from Third World. This release that came out in 2019 in celebration of their 45th anniversary from the album More Work to Be Done, Sheep in Meadows.

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2: Hello there, and welcome to Halfway to Jackson, the Roots Rock and Americana show, coming to you from the studios of WBDY FM in beautiful Binghamton, New York. I'm your host, Jackson. Man, what a great show we've got lined up for you. I'm excited just thinking about it. Sturgill Simpson's in the house. We got some Yarmouk Accountin'. Hardworking Americans in the house. A Sarah Giroux's tune's on tap. American Aquarium. Man, oh man, this is going to be a good one. So settle in and get ready for some of the best music you may have never heard before. Because that's what we do here at Halfway to Jackson. Nah, we're not going to play the same top 10 hits over and over again on repeat. Each week, we go out and search for the best of roots rock and Americana. Something with a little twang, some heartfelt lyrics. We wrap them up, tie them up in a bow, and bring them to you at Halfway to Jackson. Going to start you off with Cordova's. Lots of great music to come, so stick around. Halfway to Jackson. Enjoy.
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1: You're listening to Halfway to Jackson, the Roots Rock and Americana show, coming to you from the studios of WBDY FM in beautiful Binghamton, New York. I'm your host, Jackson. We started that set off with an old Bruce Cockburn tune, Peggy's Kitchen Wall from Stealing Fire. That one really got in my head, just had to play it. Tennessee Jed after that. We heard Poncho and Lefty, one of my favorite tunes of all times. That's from The Country. And then we heard a pair by The Lone Bellow, both from their self-titled album. We heard Looking for You, and You Never Need Nobody. Man, do they make some great music. Hey, if you like what you're hearing, drop me a line. Jackson at BundyMuseum.org will get it right to me. Love to hear what you think of the show, suggestions you may have for things I ought to check out to include, or just to say hi. It's great hearing from people, especially as the reach of the show has expanded a little bit. Jackson at BundyMuseum.org. That's where it goes. Going to start you off with an old Loggins and Messina tune, just to prove that this stuff's been going on for a while. From their self-titled album, here's Holiday Hotel. Lots of great tunes to come, so stick around. Halfway to Jackson. Enjoy.

There's no use living for today.

You're listening to Halfway to Jackson, the Roots Rock and Americana show, coming to you from the studios of WBDY-FM in Binghamton, New York. I'm your host, Jackson. We started that set off with Loggins and Messina from their self-titled album, doing Holiday Hotel. Ian Noe after that, we heard Off This Mountaintop. Daryl Scott did No Use for Living for Today. That's from Long Ride Home. And we ended that set up with Wilco doing country song Upside Down from Cruel Country. I'm scheduled to go to see Wilco this summer. I've seen him twice before. They've been awesome each time, so I'm really looking forward to it. Hope it turns as good as my expectation. Going to start this set off with John Smith, featuring Sarah Giroux, doing Eye to Eye. Lots of great tunes to come, so stick around. Halfway to Jackson. Enjoy. What happened?

You're listening to Halfway to Jackson, the Roots Rock and Americana show, coming to you from the studios of WBDY-FM in beautiful Binghamton, New York. I'm your host, Jackson. We started that set off with John Smith doing Eye to Eye, featuring Sarah Giroux. That's From the Fray. Jason Isbell after that. We heard Traveling Alone from Southeastern. Jason's put out some great new stuff. Hopefully it'll continue. Sarah Giroux that after that with the Bob Dylan tune, Simple Twist of Fate. That's from Build Me Up from Bones. And we ended that set with Dwight Yoakam doing Purple Rain from Swimming Pools, Movie Stars. And there you have it. You've spent another perfectly good hour listening to the best of roots rock and Americana here with Halfway to Jackson. Hope you consider it time well spent. I know I do. If you like what you're hearing, come on back next week. Won't be the same, but I'll sure try to make sure it's good. I'm going to send you packing this week with the Little Smokies. They do a bunch of covers. Here's one of Rocket Man. Thanks for listening. Halfway to Jackson. Enjoy.

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Good morning, everybody. Good day, and welcome to the Driftless Morning Show here on WDRT. Some summer day. That's how I began my summer music playlists for this summer, this year. 6:06, it is Tuesday, June the 23rd, 2026. Thanks for tuning in today. We begin with John Fahey. I'm sure I've done that before. It's one of those paddle wheel down the Mississippi River tunes that just seem so appropriate for a long, warm summer here in the upper Midwest, a beautiful Driftless area. Tongue-in-cheek, as ever, John Fahey from the album Death Chants, Breakdowns, and Military Waltzes on the wonderful Tacoma record label out of College Park, I think, in Maryland, out by Washington, D.C. It's a bright and sunny morn. My name is Jim Hallberg, and I'll be here till 8 o'clock in the morning, which is today. Ah, it is 55 degrees outside. It's a little bit chilly. It's sunny. We're going for a high today of 76 degrees, but we could be getting some rain. The sun is going to move to become partly cloudy and showers during the afternoon. The chance of rain is 40%. Tonight, rain showers with numerous thunderstorms developing overnight. A low around 60 degrees, and the chance of rain is 80%, and tomorrow is going to be another thunderstormy, rainy day, likely in the morning, and a chance of scattered thunderstorms in the afternoon. That explains, and the high of 77 degrees, and that explains why it is so lush and so green and so verdant and so summery now. We're going to have some very tall corn by the 4th of July. You want to hear the rest of the music? Is that what you're hoping for? Well, let's just ask a few questions. How are you doing today? That's wonderful. Are you having anything to sip? There's a warm beverage to keep you company while you listen to music this morning. Okay. I can really see you, you know. I have some tales about that. Oh, do tell. When my full autobiography comes out, probably post-DJ day, I'm going to tell all the things that have happened while I've been sitting here in this swivel seat since 2010. Wow, quite a bit. So something to look forward to or not. 6:09, I'm going to get this started. And I didn't bring them all because I have so much summer music. We'll kind of skim over the top. You might get to the end of today's show and go, why didn't he play? He always plays that. Well, I just have so many choices, and we're going to start with this one. This is Sidney Bechet. If you play clarinet and people make fun of you, don't let it bug you.

Beginning the summer season here on the Driftless Morning Show for Tuesday and Wednesdays, when I am the volunteer behind the microphone. Jim Hallberg is my name, and I'm glad to have you with me today. It's 6:27. It's Tuesday, and it is June the 23rd. Summer officially began on the 21st, which was Sunday, and I don't do shows on Sunday or Monday, so I had to wait till today to start to unpack some of the songs that I wanted to share with you, including Sidney Bechet. Oh, what a sound. He was born in, it's kind of interesting, he was born in New Orleans and passed in Paris. Seems like a little bit of a reversal, but he was a extremely noted jazz performer in those early days of jazz. And that one, Summertime, came from The Best of Sidney on Blue Note, which is a really nice album. Bob Dylan from Shot of Love. Give that one a chance. It kind of grows on you in the summertime. It's from 1981. And from Love and Theft, Summer Days, Bob Dylan. And a cover of a Bill Morrissey song, Summer Night. That was Mark Arely from the Memorial Hall recordings in 2002 on Hillbilly Pilgrim production. 6:28. Thanks for tuning in. Summer weather for today. Let's just check it out. 56 degrees outside right now. We're going for a high of 76, but we're going to get some more rain, which is kind of a carryover from a very wet spring. And it's starting to be, at least in these early days, continuation for sure of some of this rain. We're getting some later today, tonight, and tomorrow in the morning. So I hope you get out there and start to do some weeding, because they're waiting for you. And if you don't, they're going to become your salad. Going to go to, who should we play next? We're going to get weird now. Takeshi, come on up. All right. I've got a big collection, folks.

Excuse me, Cayetano Veloso, from an album called, or maybe a file that I had, Summer Songs 09. Just seems so perfect because it's summer all the time, of course, down in Rio, where Cayetano and Astrud Gilberto and Walter Wanderley and his trio, who gave us so nice the Summer Samba from A Certain Smile, A Certain Sadness album on Verve. They all live down there and be all Brazilian and such. Reminds me, there's a World Cup soccer tournament going on out in various places in the United States, Canada and Mexico, North American hosting. And a lot of visitors to this country of ours and those others as well from places that celebrate football and samba and the Portuguese language, which is, if you've heard it in person, is kind of a gravelly Italian sounding romance language. I'm taking a big stereotypical chance right there, but I love listening to that. And I cannot duplicate it, so I'm very sorry. But that was nice music. Cayetano Veloso, I've played quite often on this show because I don't think he gets enough airplay. Before those two songs, we heard Summer Breeze, the Seals and Crofts standard done there by Sweden's Peter Bjorn and John. And I like their pronunciations. Indie Rocks, a benefit for No More Malaria. That's an oldie. One of my favorite songs to share in the summer, and I do it several times because I just really like it. May Lee and Peg Wee Power doing Summer Sounds, and they do get excited so much they want to give you, you know what, a shiner. Choose Your Own Adventure from the Do Right Music label. We started with Takeshi Tarauchi and featuring there the Bunnies from Japan, Summer Boogaloo. On Ace Records. 6:45, almost 6:46 in the morning. It is bright and sunny now, but it's supposed to change up and have some afternoon shower activity. So we'll wait for that to happen. I hope I can get a little bit of stuff done before I have to stay inside, though. Summer is for getting out and doing things. Yeah, I suppose you can stay inside and do things as well, but not as well. We are moving into the third set of music, and I do know, I do believe that Mary Hockey will be joining us for the community calendar this week. Is that correct? Because I heard a little part of it yesterday. These are the Avalanches. And we're going to play a little bit of their music and some Flaming Lips. See you on the other side of the calendar.

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Have a good time now. Welcome to paradise.

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1: Welcome to the WDRT Community Calendar, a listing of local events to be held the week ending Sunday, June 28th. 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Their Facebook page for information. On Sunday, June 28th, 1 to 4 p.m., Fix-It Folks Repair Clinic hosts a clinic at the Advancement Building, Reedstown, while Reedstown Library offers science activities and a performance about space and time. 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
1: 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That's right. 24/7 news and information available anytime. We've put together a variety of independent, non-commercial shows covering topics that are largely absent from the media landscape. 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

a bit of a continuation of our summer playlist, which begins today, my first day of summer on the Derfos Morning Show for Tuesday, June the 23rd. That was Gabor Szabo, Hungarian guitarist with Summertime to Start, from the album Jazz Raga as an Oldie, 1966. Then came back with Fire Dance from an album called Dreams, and that last piece by Gabor, Somewhere I Belong, from 1969. Thanks for tuning in today. It's bright and sunny. That may change later this afternoon as we are expecting some rain. Currently in the buzzing metropolis of downtown Viroqua, Wisconsin, it's 55 degrees outside and quite sunny. Going to continue with some instrumental type music here for today's show. From Herbie Mann, of all performers. This one is called Dance of the Semites. We're also going to feature some John Berberian in this set. Here we go.

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Man.

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I would say that is a pretty typical summer ritual, getting that song played. It just fits with the playlist for today. War, doing All Day Music from the album All Day Music. And before that, the first time I ever heard it was when Brad played it on Bread and Butter, the whole 13-minute and 24-second version of War's doing City, Country, City from The World as a Ghetto. 7:51 in the morning. It is Tuesday, June the 23rd. I thought I would share some summer and summery music to kick off this season with y'all this morning. So thanks for tuning in, supporting a real community radio station, of course. That would be this one. I've just been kind of hanging out, listening to all this mostly instrumental music for a while. Really, really nice stuff. Hope it's not too long for you, but you can volunteer and be a DJ and do your own show as well. I've been doing it for quite a while now. Really love it. Love the station. It's just a perfect soundtrack for what goes on musically here in the Driftless area. Oh, he gets all nostalgic on us now. I heard this next song on a different station the other day, and I thought, well, it's kind of appropriate because flowers are starting to come out now, and I just dig the song. I've played it before. This is Patrice Rushen. This is a song called Forget Me Nots from the anthology of Patrice Rushen. And I'm going to play it and another one of hers as well. Thanks for tuning in. I'll be back in the morning. Probably, I'm not sure. You never know what I'm going to play. But I'm pretty sure you know we're going to play this one. Okay, you're on your own. I'm going to trust you to keep it tuned to WDRT all day.

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4: Good morning. Welcome to Second Cup of Coffee. Now that you have everyone out of the house for the day, ease back and enjoy music, stories, and features from the Driftless. 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

0: My name is Ricardo Yankee in Northern Crawford County. I have lived here going on 40 years soon. I was born a dairy farmer in Northeast Wisconsin. Still do some farming, kind of trying to get out of it, but you know how that goes. And I totally believe that farming is an honorable trade profession, whatever you want to call it. But as with everything else, it's honorable if it's done in a good way. I was going to talk about cars, but I think enough talk has been done about that, except I would say I have observed on our farm the way that even subsurface applied nutrients could pollute beyond, you know, down the slope. We have hills, of course, and I was up until, they seemed really stable up until about 20 years ago when we started getting these large rain events. And I walk up a tractor road to my orchard, and I was noticing all of a sudden there was sand coming out of the hillside. And it was, you could see it was part of a flow, a liquid flow. And I was talking to one of the commercial apple growers near Gaze Mills here. He was saying that also on that orchard at the same level and different places around the orchard, there was the same thing happening where water that was in the soil, in maybe who knows how deep and where it came from, but it was flowing horizontally out to the surface. So even with knifed in manure, if this sort of thing happened on a steep slope leading down to the Kickapoo River, you would have indirect, maybe, pollution from that. I believe that AB, yes, I believe you, AB, that you want to do the right thing. But basically, factory farming is predicated on the idea of constant growth to overcome a limited return per unit. So it's a constant drive. And the more factory farms we get, the bigger they have to get. So that what? Eventually we'll have one farm. I would beg you to consider a restorative agriculture method of doing what you do. It's a coming thing. There's more and more of it happening all over the country, enough so that there is research, there are experiences to work by, and it's a way of farming that is a good way because it respects the land and respects the neighbors. And I think it's closer to what agriculture was like when I was a kid, which I considered really the pinnacle of family farming in the 50s and 60s, when families who were farming, were individual owners and farmed their own piece, were close enough together that when we were kids, we could walk to the neighbor to visit with friends. I'm from Oconto County and Stiles Township, where we had in 2 miles, 8 operating dairy farms. Right now, there's only one dairy farm in the whole township. So where's the end of that? Where do we go? I mean, yeah, I really think another model is worth looking at. Thank you. And thank you for holding this hearing.
1: Thank you, Ricardo. Claire, I see that we have another hand.

Stardate June 23rd. About 10,000 light-years from Earth, a dead star is devouring its living companion. The process creates a disk of gas that's heated to millions of degrees, so it shines brightly. Some of the gas is fired back into space at almost the speed of light, adding to the fireworks. The system is so powerful that it's classified as a microquasar, a smaller version of some of the brightest objects in the universe. GRO J1655-40 consists of a black hole about 6 or 7 times the mass of the Sun, plus a close companion star more than twice the Sun's mass. The black hole probably began as a star about 25 times the Sun's mass. It evolved quickly, with its core collapsing to form the black hole. Its outer layers were blasted into space. Some of that material fell on the companion. Today, the black hole is pulling some of that gas away from the companion. The same thing happens in the cores of many remote galaxies. Supermassive black holes create monster disks as they pull in gas, dust, and stars. Such a disk can shine billions of times brighter than the Sun, forming a quasar. GRO J1655-40 is a smaller version of that, a microquasar close to home. The system is in Scorpius, which crawls across the south on summer evenings. The microquasar is near where the Scorpion's body curves to form its tail, but you need a telescope to see it. Our web address is stardate.org. For the McDonald Observatory, I'm Billy Henry.

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In 1992, Thomas Moore wrote a wonderful book, Care of the Soul, A Guide for Cultivating Depth and Sacredness in Everyday Life. I've been rereading that book and Moore's other works and realizing that birding is most satisfying when I engage in it in the way Moore recommends we engage in all our daily activities. He opens his introduction with these words, "The great malady of the 20th century implicated in all of our troubles and affecting us individually and socially is loss of soul." Moore explains that it is impossible to define precisely what the soul is, but that when you look closely at the image of soulfulness, you see that it is tied to life in all its particulars: good food, satisfying conversation, genuine friends, and experiences that stay in the memory and touch the heart. Soul is revealed in attachment, love, and community, as well as in retreat on behalf of inner communing and intimacy. If anything in my everyday life is connected to attachment, love, and community, that would be birding. I've been feeling the connection to birds in my personal community a lot this month. What with the cold weather, my neighborhood chickadees have been having a hard time finding enough insects to supply the needs of their growing nestlings, and the two that are nesting in my yard have been depending on me to supply them with mealworms. These particular chickadees hadn't fed out of my hand before, but they quickly figured out that I was setting out mealworms in a little feeder stuck onto my office window right next to my desk. Within a couple of days of my buying the first container of mealworms, they would stay in nearby branches as I filled the feeder. Then when they ran out, they started making little call notes outside the window as they stared at me through the glass to get my attention. Then one day one of them, I think the male, started getting impatient enough that the moment I cranked open the window, he'd alight on my hand to grab a mealworm. Now whenever the feeder runs out, they both take several mealworms out of my hand and fly off with them to feed the babies. It's a big responsibility knowing that not only these chickadees, but also their tiny nestlings are relying

0: on me. Once my chickadees started to trust me, they quickly figured out that I'm the same person when I'm outside as I am at the window, so now they fly to me in the backyard as well, though they won't go anywhere near anyone else in my family. But their trust of me is far from unconditional. If I were to try to grab one to put a leg band on it or to do something else that betrayed their trust, they'd abandon me. Chickadees may appear tame and friendly, but they're far from stupid and they are not wimps. Friends often joke with me about how well my chickadees have trained me, and that is certainly a valid way of looking at the relationships I've had with some of them. But the soulful attachment I have for chickadees and other birds, and the occasional way some of them come to trust me, are extremely satisfying in a deep, soul-enriching way that can't be dismissed as simple training. I'd match the pleasure I get from meeting the eyes of my backyard chickadees and feeling them alight on my hand with pleasures that are far more costly. As Americans seem more and more to value people according to income and celebrity, we've become more and more ironic and detached from the beautiful little things that enrich our souls far more than our pocketbooks. In the coming months, I'm going to focus once a week on how we can enjoy birds in soul-enriching ways. I'm Laura Erickson, speaking for the birds.
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0: This is Maggie Jones and Natural Wonders. I'm going to leap forward in time to November, to the deer hunt. Every fall, I always want to do a show about the dangers of lead ammunition and the reason to stop using it and switch over to copper ammunition. I always think of it when it's really too late to ask people to hunt down the best alternative, which is copper. So I'm doing it now to give people plenty of time to find their source and get it delivered or go pick some up. I'll have some sources for you later on in this broadcast and online in the archive podcasts of Natural Wonders on WDRT.org. Getting out in fall, finding a deer, killing it, dressing it, and getting it home, and getting it to the butcher or butchering it yourself should be as carefree as possible. You can't get as pure a source of meat as deer that have been running wild and free. Wonderful thing to do for your family. But if you hunt with lead ammunition, your meat can have tiny fragments of lead that you won't even notice. But lead is very, very toxic, especially to children and pregnant women. On average, lead fragments are found within 11 inches of the path of the lead bullet. They break up into sand-like particles and spread into the flesh. And they're also found as far as 18 inches from the path of the bullet. Get your tape measure out and see what 11 inches looks like, and that's average. It's a no-brainer to switch away from lead. I think most hunters think that if they cut away around the path of the bullet, that will solve their problems. But people have looked into it and examined carcasses, find it's very difficult to cut away all the lead from the meat that you want to consume. So why use lead to begin with when there are so many good alternatives? I want you to hear directly from someone who's been a hunter all his life since he was a little kid. He's a veterinarian, and he tells the story of how he discovered packages of venison in his own freezer. And after cutting away what he thought was plenty of flesh from around the path of the bullet, the venison packages from his own freezer, a few of them contained lead. So we'll hear an interview with Dr. Dave Clausen, a retired veterinarian, and Dr. Susan Davidson, who is a high-risk obstetrics physician, talking about the dangers of lead toxicity in venison from lead deer rifle ammunition. I'm going to run an interview from November of 2024. Environmental reporter Susan Bentz from 89.7 WUWM Milwaukee's NPR brings us the story.
1: So I've come to ask for four things. One is that the DNR remove the ambiguous wording on their website and make it clear that lead is deleterious at any level.
2: Last month, the subject of lead in venison popped up at a meeting of the Wisconsin Natural Resources Board. It oversees the DNR. Dr. Susan Davidson brought up her worries about lead poisoning.
1: The issue I have come today concerns the DNR's poor communication regarding the dangers of eating venison obtained from deer shot with lead bullets.
2: Davidson specializes in high-risk obstetrics and is a member of the Wisconsin Environmental Health Network. She says lead is a potent neurotoxin that should be addressed at every source.
1: Lead exposure at any time in life, including in utero, causes lead to be stored in the bones. It has been found that progressively increasing maternal blood levels are associated with progressively decreasing IQ levels in their children.
2: Davidson said the DNR has failed to share that message. She read language that she found on the agency's website.
1: There is currently no known evidence linking human lead venison consumption to lead poisoning. So I've come to ask that the DNR remove the ambiguous wording on their website and make it clear that lead is deleterious at any level.
2: DNR Deputy Secretary Stephen Little had prepared a response.
3: First of all, Doctor, thank you for your comments and testifying or appearing this morning. There is unanimous agreement that a statement and content on the safety eating wild game in the Wisconsin Department of Natural Resources related to lead and venison needs updating. to more closely reflect current public health recommendations, language, and needs to be updated as it relates to lead exposure. Recommendations are being developed on the advisory with the goal of revising language being prominently displayed on each agency's website in time for the 9-day gun deer season, if not sooner.
2: A DNR webpage formerly titled Safely Consuming Game now reads Safely Eating Venison. An agency spokesperson told WUWM the DNR collaborated with the Department of Health Services to craft its language. It reads in part, although research has not linked lead in venison to human health effects, tests on processed venison suggest some samples may have levels of concern. David Clausen was instrumental in planting the seed, but wishes it were more robust. The retired veterinarian served on the Natural Resources Board from 2006 to 2013, including as its chair. Clausen had shared his concern about lead in venison at the board's meeting in August. He pointed to a 2008 study by the DNR and State Department of Health Services that showed the risk of exposure.
4: 15% of commercially processed venison was contaminated with lead at a mean concentration of 15.9 parts per million.
2: Clausen is especially concerned about venison donated to food pantries. Nearly 4 million pounds have been donated between 2000 and 2023.
4: If 15% is contaminated, that's 585,000 pounds total, or more than 25,000 pounds a year of contaminated meat going into the diets of some already vulnerable people.
2: Clausen, who's an avid hunter, says he tested his own venison.
5: I process my own meat and I'm extremely careful about it. And so I took 20 packages of loins and steaks and roasts. They were no ground meat, it was all whole meat. And I x-rayed 20 packages in my office and was really surprised to find significant lead in three of those packages.
2: Clausen immediately got rid of his lead ammunition and switched to copper. At the state level, Clausen says agencies became proactive. For several years, the DNR held educational sessions around the state, encouraging people to make the switch, and the Department of Health Services
5: actually issued a letter to food pantries telling them not to distribute any venison unless they had it x-rayed by the local veterinarian.
2: Clausen says he's not sure why those initiatives vanished. Neighboring states take stronger stances, including Minnesota.
5: Minnesota x-rays every package of donated venison.
2: Clausen wants bolder action in Wisconsin. Banning lead, both in ammunition and fishing equipment, tops his list.
5: That is not going to be immediate type of thing. That will take some work and some time.
2: Clausen says his work won't be done until state agencies deliver clear and consistent messages that any exposure to lead from any source poses a public health risk, especially to young children. Susan Bentz, 89.7 WUWM, Milwaukee's NPR.
0: That story came from environmental reporter Susan Bentz from 89.7 WUWM, Milwaukee's NPR. 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And there's an article in Big River magazine. This is from Big River, September-October 2022. It's by Steve Gardner, The Shot That Kills Twice. And this is about the impact that lead fragments left on the landscape have on wildlife. After the deer hunter drags the gutted carcass away, a bald eagle spots the gut pile and swoops down for an easy meal. 4 days later, a passing motorist sees it staggering along the side of the road and reports it. Soon, raptor rescue workers arrive to capture and care for the sick bird. The eagle had no way of knowing that when the deer was shot, the lead slug hit a bone and exploded into fragments that lodged in the deer's muscles and organs. Some of those lead fragments became part of the eagle's lunch. In 2021, Minnesota gun hunters harvested 136,308 deer, while gun hunters in Wisconsin bagged 177,667. And gun and bow hunters in Iowa brought home 102,764. according to the Departments of Natural Resources in each state. Add that to the thousands more that are shot and not retrieved, and you've got a lot of gut piles and carcasses that could be contaminated. It's also a lot of poisonous food for eagles and other scavengers. Quote, lead, a naturally occurring element with no functional role in a plant or animal system, is extremely toxic to birds, according to a recent report on the website of the Raptor Center, a division of the College of Veterinary Medicine at the University of Minnesota. Quote, the Raptor Center's medical clinic admits over 150 injured and ill bald eagles each year, with 85 to 90% showing some level of lead in their blood. On average, 25 to 30% of these eagles are documented to have lead toxicity. Most of these majestic birds die or are humanely euthanized to alleviate their extreme suffering, unquote. Research at the Raptor Center and other organizations shows that this lead poisoning is strongly correlated with deer hunting season, with many of the cases happening during or just after gun and rifle hunting seasons. Quote, eagles and other raptors are exposed to lead through ingestion of gut piles or unrecovered deer contaminated with spent ammunition, the Raptor Center reported. Each year in the upper Midwest alone, over 500,000 deer are harvested, with lead-based products being the most commonly used ammunition, unquote. Eating offal or meat contaminated with lead causes a variety of physical problems for eagles. External symptoms include lethargy, loss of muscle control, head and wing droop, inability to fly, and bile-stained diarrhea. And internal symptoms include gross lesions, atrophied internal organs, loss of fat reserves, distended gallbladder, and discolored gizzard lining, according to an article by Warner, Britton, Becker, and Coffey in the Journal of Fish and Wildlife Management, December 2014. Symptoms of lead poisoning may develop in just a few days or may occur over weeks or months, depending on the amount of lead consumed and the exposure duration. Quote, following ingestion, lead enters the bloodstream and is stored in the soft tissues, the liver and kidneys, and is eventually deposited in the bone, according to the Warner article. Lead concentrations in the bone can represent lifetime exposure, whereas concentrations in soft tissues usually indicate recent exposure, unquote. The problem comes from the tendency of lead bullets to fragment into small pieces and spread throughout the carcass. In a 2008 study conducted by Lou Cornicelli, big game coordinator at the Minnesota Department of Natural Resources, measured from the wound channel outward and found that ballistic tip bullets broke into an average of 141 fragments and traveled an average maximum of 11 inches from the wound channel. Soft point bullets left an average of 86 fragments, up to 11 inches from the wound channel. In some instances, researchers found low levels of lead as far as 18 inches from the bullet hole. Quote, a key takeaway message from the study is that given fragments were found so far from the exit wound, routine trimming likely will not remove all of the fragments, and DNR cannot make a recommendation as to how far out trimming should occur, wrote Cornicelli. While rinsing tends to reduce lead around the wound channel, it also transports lead away from the wound. This explains why lead fragments often remain behind in the gut piles left on open ground. It also raises concern for the venison the hunters take home. Quote, some people picture this as they might bite a piece of meat and fracture their tooth on a piece of lead, but this is often small particles that you can't see, said Nicole Nieser, a veterinarian who serves as the director of the Dairy and Meat Inspection Division of the Minnesota Department of Agriculture. The Department of Agriculture works with the Venison Donation Program, an opportunity for hunters to donate venison to food banks throughout the state. The department x-rays every package of meat and rejects any that contain lead fragments. Quote, We know that lead bullets fragment, but that becomes even more of a problem when the meat is taken to a processor, because the problem could be perpetuated by the grinding of meat and the grinding of lead fragments, Neisser explained. We have data from 2007 showing about 6 to 10% of the meat that we x-ray contains lead fragments from the harvested deer, unquote. Neisser said that lead is a complicated public health issue because many of the effects are not immediately apparent, so people are less likely to connect them with consuming game. Quote, eagles have a shorter lifespan and receive more exposure because of their body weight, so we see toxicity earlier, she said. Humans are bigger. We consume less per body weight, but it can still be cumulative and have effects, particularly when immunocompromised individuals, pregnant women, young children, and the elderly, unquote. Research and testing in other states found varying levels of lead fragments in packages of venison. One study of 100 packages found lead in 60% of the packages. While there is no level of lead in a person's blood that is considered safe, there is also no direct evidence of a link between eating venison killed with a lead bullet and lead poisoning in a human. However, that would be a very difficult situation to document. With lead bullets identified as the main source of lead poisoning in eagles, it seems that the solution might be simple. Stop using them. Which is exactly what the U.S. Fish and Wildlife Service, the Wildlife Society, the Raptor Center, and other concerned organizations recommend. There are alternatives, such as copper bullets, which tend to remain solid or fragment very little, but hunters commonly use lead ammunition to harvest deer due to its low cost, ballistic qualities, and capacity for producing humane kills, wrote the authors of the Warner article. The Raptor Center website states that there are many effective non-lead alternatives to lead-based ammunition, with more coming on the market every year. Replacing lead ammunition with a non-lead option is a responsible choice that eliminates exposure of eagles and other wildlife to a potent toxin. It also results in a safer food source for humans, as hunting with lead ammunition has been shown to result in venison for consumption being contaminated with lead, unquote. This article appeared in Big River Magazine. It's September-October 2022 issue. And look for BigRiverMagazine.com. Lead fragments show up on x-rays as bright white specks, and they're very easy to see. I've been talking to quite a few people about sourcing copper ammunition. And here's some good search words to start with. Best solid copper rifle ammunition. And there's a website, ammo.com. And on that site, you can do a successful search for copper ammunition. That's ammo.com. I also found Remington.com sells copper ammunition. There's an organization called the Lead Free Partnership, leadfreepartnership.org. And from that website, it says, across the U.S. and beyond, sportsmen and women are making choices to manage the unintended impacts of lead from hunting ammunition entering the food chain, not because they're told to, but because they care. It's a movement rooted in values rather than mandates, and it's making a measurable difference for wildlife and our shared landscapes. And that's leadfreepartnership.org. I have a good friend who's been involved with diseases of wildlife for his entire career. We've been corresponding about this topic, and he wrote, eagle intoxication reports are seasonal, with dramatic peaks right after the deer season and in the spring after snow melts, exposing carcasses. And from the scientific literature, lead intoxication is the leading factor inhibiting eagle recovery. Highly pathogenic avian influenza overtook it briefly, but now it's back to lead. Lead intoxication in wildlife who consume lead in their environment is one of the very few wildlife disease issues that can be resolved. There is a solution, and it's not all that hard or expensive, but we actively choose not to embrace that solution. That's my friend in an email recently. This is an issue that can be very frustrating for people working with wildlife. People who use copper say it's got much better killing power. If these aren't convincing arguments, I don't know what are. And I've given you plenty of time to get that ammunition. And if you're thinking about hunting deer and you never have, start out with copper ammunition. You'll never have that problem to worry about. There's one more site I'd like you to look at. If you look at nothing else, look at this one. It's the University of Minnesota, the Raptor Center. raptor.umn.edu. You can Google the Raptor Center and you'll find it. If you go into the search part of this Raptor Center website and search for lead poisoning, you will see a page, TRC Research on Lead Poisoning. There's a beautiful film. It's like watching David Attenborough or the Nature Program. It's so well done. And in fact, one of our nationally recognized wildlife filmmakers who lives right here in Crawford County contributed a lot to this film called Let It Go, LEAD, Let It Go. I highly recommend that you look for the Peregrine Fund production, which is right here on the Raptor Center website, called Let It Go. You can watch it on YouTube as well. You'll be glad you did. It's a pleasure to watch. The Raptor Center website also has a very long list of suppliers of copper ammunition. So for sources, I've mentioned ammo.com, remington.com, leadfreepartnership.org. Lots of information there. I will have these sources listed with this podcast on the website, wdrt.org. This is Maggie Jones and Natural Wonders. Thank you for listening.

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1: Ah, the lovely trill of the lyrebird. The name of this Australian avian suggests an instrument, and indeed, the lyre is the shape of this animal's fan tail. But this bird also loves to make music. The lyrebird has not just a broad tail, but also a broad repertoire. In a BBC Earth documentary, that includes imitating another Australian bird, a kookaburra. The lyrebird can mimic other visitors to its forest home, for example, the auto-advanced shutter of a 35mm camera, a car alarm, the chainsaws of lumberjacks working nearby, we know that animals have extraordinary abilities and that our lives have intruded upon theirs, sometimes with calamitous results. Yet, on the whole, we see animals as so separate from us that we're not always nice to them. Now, why is that? We share 4 billion years of evolutionary history. Why is our relationship with our animal relatives so fraught? And can we find a way back into the animal kingdom? This is Big Picture Science, and I'm Seth Shostak.
2: I'm Molly Bentley. In this episode, a scientist takes on the notion of animals described in children's books, a bittersweet tribute to the species that rocketed into space, and why humans stubbornly resist identifying as animals, even though we are. Can we do better? This episode, Make Space for Animals.
1: Yesterday, I saw a video of an orangutan driving a golf cart. Did you see that, Molly?
2: Yes, I saw that. It was incredible. He was driving it, I think, with one hand.
1: Yeah, and with full confidence, too. I mean, he didn't seem the least bit tentative about it. He was steering it around. He looked like a better driver than a lot of my friends, I'll tell you that.
2: Yeah, it looked like he was surveying the grounds. So he had that kind of nonchalance, looking around, as though he had been doing this every day.
1: Yeah, well, exactly. And that's what I thought. I thought, you know, people are worried about robots taking over their jobs. What about the orangutans? I mean, this guy was good. No accident. He got to the tree he wanted to get to. Everybody got out. They were all safe and sound.
2: You know, we wonder about the veracity of the videos that we see on social media. So I did check it out on Snopes, one of the go-to websites to find out what is real and what's not. And the reply from them was true.
1: Really?
2: That this video shows an orangutan driving a golf cart.
1: Well, driving a golf cart's one thing, but playing golf, you know, that requires a certain mindset.
2: Okay, so it turns out that is an animal story that really happened. And we know that animals can do extraordinary things, but what about how they're portrayed in other stories? Like the one about the crow raising the level of drinking water in a pitcher with stones, or the lion resting its paw on a man's lap.
1: If these stories sound plausible, even sensible, it's because many of us grew up with these tales of tailed and feathered creatures. Although it was written 2,500 years ago, Aesop's fables are still read to children today. The animals in these stories have qualities we recognize as human. Even grasshoppers have emotions in Aesop's world, where the animals give us moral instruction. Here's a familiar tale.
3: Okay, so this has to be the best known of Aesop's fables, the fable of the tortoise and the hare, where famously, of course, the tortoise bets that it can beat a hare in a race, and the hare thinks, well, of course I'll take this bet because I'm much, much faster than a tortoise. The fox sets a course, gets them off to a start, and the tortoise just plods away continuously. The hare, being very arrogant and believing that it's going to win, thinks, oh, I can go and have a nap and I'll still have plenty of time to win. And of course, the hare falls asleep and wakes up in time to see the tortoise plodding its way over the line. The moral of the story is that slow and steady wins the race.
2: In her book, Aesop's Animals, The Science Behind the Fables, Dr. Winpenny assesses whether these moralizing stories you heard growing up ring true from a modern scientific perspective.
1: And to what extent have they typecast his animal protagonists, even today, whether it's the sly fox, the selfish dog, or the clever crow? And did he anticipate modern science and actually get some of his animal descriptions right?
2: Let's get an introduction out of the way, Joe. Who was Aesop?
3: Now, the popular view is that he was a slave. He lived in Greece in the region of 600 BCE. And he won his freedom through his incredible wit and ability to tell stories to the people who were, you know, maybe higher up in society. And, you know, famous people like Aristotle and Herodotus referred to Aesop and to his fables in their works. So, you know, suggesting they very much thought he also was a real person. But modern scholars today point out that there are quite a few inconsistencies in these depictions of his life, and it has been suggested that he might well be a fictional character that was created about the same time as the fables started to be recorded.
2: So Aesop may or may not have been a real character, but certain his fables are real, and they've had incredible longevity. So, Joe, let's begin with one of the animals close to your heart because you studied them, and that is crows. And could you describe how one crow behaves in the tale of the crow and the pitcher?
3: Yes. So this is, again, quite a well-known fable, I think. You've got a crow, it's parched, it can't find any water, desperately thirsty, and it comes across a pitcher, which is half full of water. And the crow tries, you know, really tries to stretch its head into the pitcher and to reach the water, but it can't. So what it does is it goes and it picks up stones and it starts to drop them into the pitcher. And each time it drops a stone, it causes the water level to rise a little bit. And bit by bit, the water level rises enough for the crow to actually drink. And the moral of that is that necessity is the mother of invention.
2: This may be the one fable in which Aesop strongly anticipated our scientific understanding of crows. You shared the research that was done in 2008 where this almost this very scenario played out in a lab in Cambridge. What happened?
3: Absolutely. This fable is based in fact. So we're in Cambridge. We're with researchers Nathan Emery and Chris Bird, and they're studying rooks. And what Nathan and Chris wanted to do was really to test Aesop's fable. Would the rooks behave as Aesop's crow had done and drop stones into the water? And they found that several of their birds did do this, with the exception that they hadn't been deprived of water. So what they had instead was a very juicy little worm, which was tacked to a piece of cork and floated at the surface of the water. So they dropped stones in order to reach their tasty worm.
2: We know that crows are quite intelligent. There have been many studies that have demonstrated that in different ways. But really then the question is, what is intelligence? And maybe one way to answer that is to talk about the role of tool use in demonstrating intelligence. Would that apply to crows? And what would that say about their intelligence?
3: Yes. So pretty much the most famous bird tool user is a species of crow. It's the New Caledonian crow.
2: What do they use for their tools? Not just rocks, right?
3: No, so not rocks. So they're using stick tools, which could either be little twigs, or sometimes they snip out little bits of leaf edge, and they will use them to probe for larvae and grubs and other things from dead wood.
2: They hold it in their beak, and then they poke this they poke the stick into a hole in a tree, something like that?
3: Yeah, exactly. So there's some evidence that they do actually craft the end of the stick tools into little hooks. And the leaf edges that they snip out have little barbs on the edge of them, and they hold them so that the barbs are pointing backwards. So when they poke them into a piece of rotting bark, if there's a grub inside, it often gets snagged on the tools so that they are better able to pull it in and retrieve it. So, you know, they're kind of like chimpanzees fishing for termites using sticks.
2: Which of the Aesop's fables that you write about shows the greatest mismatch of fact and fable when it comes to biology and behavior?
3: I think it's got to be the wolf in sheep's clothing. The wolf is trying to kill sheep, obviously, as it does in lots of fables, to eat them. And he can't get very close to the flock of sheep. What he does is actually disguise himself as a sheep by putting on sheepskin and pretending to be part of the flock, and in this way gets shut in with the sheep overnight and is able to basically feast on as many as he wants.
2: That doesn't sound so inaccurate, that the wolf operates at night, that it can be stealthy, that it's a predator. Probably it would not wear sheep's clothing, but the rest of it sounds accurate. What troubles you about this fable?
3: The thing that troubles me about the fable is that in order to disguise itself, that wolf must be capable of something called tactical deception. What scientists talk about as a theory of mind, being aware that other individuals have their own thoughts and beliefs and feelings, and manipulating them in order to deceive them. And there is no evidence that wolves possess that in any form.
2: Now, we know that Aesop's fables do an entertaining job of providing moral instruction, and certainly there's a stickiness to their instruction, because those who were read Aesop's fables as children, they remember those morals. But I'm wondering if you think that some of these fables have done harm to our long-term perception of animals. And if we come back to the story of the wolf and sheep's clothing, you write that it is the darkest form of anthropomorphism. Wow. So say a little bit about maybe some of the harm that these fables have done.
3: My problem, I think, is that the world has changed so much since Aesop's time. That means that we're still treating these animals according to characterizations that were created 2,500 years ago, potentially. And Aesop couldn't ever begin to imagine how much the world has changed and how much animals actually need our help. We're facing a global ecological catastrophe at the moment with climate change and biodiversity loss. And I think it's kind of incredible that we might still be influenced by these stories from a long bygone era.
2: Well, certainly with wolves, I think that some of that characterization of wolf leads to maybe an outsized fear of them. And that may feed into the way that we try to control some of the populations. If you were to write a fable, a new fable with a wolf in it, how would you characterize that wolf and what might that moral be? I know I'm putting you on the spot here to create a new fable, but what might it be?
3: So wolves are not deceptive animals. The most that they do is steal food from each other. They live in packs which are strongly family focused. They're very, very loyal within those packs and playful.
2: So they're straightforward, they're loyal to their family, they're playful. That's a very different story. That would be a very different story.
3: Very different, yeah. So they're showing a lot of the traits that we really value in our own societies.
2: Well, I'm going to start using the phrase as loyal and playful as a wolf, beginning now.
3: Yeah, I like it.
2: If I may, I will try to summarize the tale of the dog and his shadow. This is another fable that you include. So a dog is carrying a piece of meat home, and he goes over a bridge. He looks over the bridge down into the water. He sees his reflection, and in thinking it's another dog with a piece of meat and wanting that meat too, he snaps at the other dog, thereby losing his meat he was carrying in his mouth. And in the end, he has none because, Joe, dogs are greedy. That's the moral, right? Don't be greedy like a dog.
3: I was just going to say, I think most dogs would probably go for the meat. If they saw another dog with meat, I think they'd probably go for it.
2: Okay, there I was trying to give more credit to dogs. But one of the things you highlight in this section is the role of the mirror test in assessing an animal's intelligence. And what do we understand about how dogs do perform with the mirror test? When they see their reflection in a mirror, do they recognize themselves, or do they think it's another dog?
3: The mirror test, to give a very brief background, is the gold standard test within behavioral biology for assessing self-awareness, whether or not animals recognize themselves in their reflection, that they know that that is actually me. And it was developed in the late 1960s by Gordon Gallup, and he carried it out with chimpanzees. And the test, he put a little mark on the eyebrow and on one of the ears of the chimpanzees. He gave them various types of exposure to a mirror, and he found that when he the chimpanzees woke up and he put them in front of the mirror. They were exploring their faces and their ears because they could see the reflected image and they could see that there was something different. Well, I should say, firstly, dogs fail it. They just didn't really show that they got it at all.

0: super sniffers, which is certainly what they are, they have abilities with their noses that we do not have. And so maybe an updated story, fable about the dog would be curious about your environment, collect as much information as possible, and also be loving and kind, because another animal, which is just so loving. Well, finally then, Joe, I wonder whether you think we should continue to read Aesop's Fables. And if so, if maybe we shouldn't also have a modern book about animal behavior on the bedside table as well.
1: Yes. I think the answer is we should continue to read them. I like the idea of having a book on animal behaviour on the side. Maybe I can recommend one.
0: Is it called Aesop's Animals by any chance?
1: I think there's this book called Aesop's Animals, which might well work.
0: Well, Joe Wimpenny, thank you so much for joining us for this discussion of Aesop's Fables.
1: Thank you so much for having me. It's been a real pleasure.
2: Joe Wimpenny is a zoologist and is the author of Aesop's Animals, The Science Behind the Fables.
3: Did the tortoise win the race?
4: With ease.
3: Oh, I see what you mean by slow and steady wins the race, Pop.
4: There's also another moral, son. One that applies to the hare.
3: Bet I know what it is.
4: What?
3: Haste makes waste.
2: Our moral instruction may be at least partially tethered to Aesop's fables, but that hasn't persuaded us to somehow include animals in our moral code. That's for later in the show. But first, if Aesop had written a fable about a dog going into space, what might the moral be?
5: So she went up on Sputnik, and she was the first creature to orbit Earth. The mission was designed to never come back. So her fate was already written, essentially.
2: Aesop may have anthropomorphized his creatures, but real animals have achieved what only a very few humans have managed, crossing the final frontier into space.
0: The story of these involuntary pioneers next. This episode of Big Picture Science is Make Space for Animals.

0: The fable about the tortoise and the hare has staying power. It's been told for 24 centuries, but the tortoise and the hare have been immortalized in another way. They are among the non-human animals that have gone into space, an achievement that only a relatively small number of humans have matched.
1: 5, 4, 3, 2, 1, 0. Liftoff. We have a liftoff.
0: Tortoises and rabbits, which are cousins of the hares, join the cats, frogs, ants, fruit flies, dogs, monkeys, and chimpanzees that have boldly gone where others have not so that humans could follow. But let me walk back boldly, because they had no say in the matter, and some of the animals were undoubtedly terrified.
2: A recent feature in National Geographic magazine gave tribute to these multiple species of astronaut and cosmonaut, some of whom began rocketing into space, that is, up and down, as early as 1947. But in 1957, the Soviets launched Sputnik 2 with the first living creature who would orbit Earth, a dog named Laika.
3: This is the cabin for Laika. It has been comfortably outfitted for her flight. During the training period, Laika was familiarized and became well accustomed to her cabin.
2: The National Geographic feature is bittersweet because, of course, the animals did not choose their missions and many perished along the way. But graphically beautiful, with a compelling summary of the history of these lesser-known space exploits, the feature Animals in Space made a strong impression on us. Its creators, Taylor Magiacomo and Alexander Stegmeier, join us.
4: In the most basic form, they were trying to figure out what would happen to humans. I mean, beyond a certain elevation, we just weren't even sure. So I think that there's a history of humans using other animals for that scientific research and that study. The first time, I mean, I think in researching the story, a really fascinating one was about in the 18th century, a duck, a rooster, and...
0: sheep, I think it was.
4: A sheep, you're right. Okay, you know what I'm talking about. A duck, a rooster, and a sheep were sent in a hot air balloon in a demonstration in France. And I think just to figure out what would happen to them. So, you know, the

0: first the rockets that we used to send things into space went at such incredible speeds, we didn't even know if an animal or a creature could survive going that speed. Never mind, once it reached space, what would happen to it?
1: Well, by the timetable that we get to the first chimp in space, that was 1951, this is still the U.S., HAM was his name, and I think that was part of an acronym for some space hardware company. But he was taught to press buttons, manipulate levers, and so forth. What were his tasks on board, do you know?
2: Mostly just like mind puzzle games, like if a light came on, hitting the button according to that light, things like that, making sure that Ham is conscious and following directions and still able to just perform normally under those excruciating circumstances.
0: You know, the questions we are trying to answer initially are, can a human survive or can a creature survive the force to get to space? Could they survive in space? But then finally, like, did you have any cognitive function? You know, like you could maybe live and you would be breathing, but maybe you would be incapacitated somehow.
1: Taylor, I presume that the illustration of the dog in space at the top of your story is the canine cosmonaut Laika. Tell us her story, how she ended up going into space and her mission.
2: Well, the main illustration at the front of the story, that is unfortunately not Laika. That is an unidentified space dog. But Laika, her story is fascinating and extremely sad. She became a space hero. So she went up on Sputnik, and she was the first creature to orbit Earth. The mission was designed to never come back. So her fate was already written, essentially. She was just going to quietly fall asleep in space and then die up there. But unfortunately, that was not the truth. Something went wrong and she overheated hours into the mission. And that truth came out years later.
1: Like, where did the dog come from? Do you know? I mean, was it, the space agency have a canine kennel out back or something?
2: She was just a stray. Russia liked to collect strays off the street and just kind of test them to see which ones could fare the best under these conditions. And she was one of the, I guess, strongest ones.
1: You drew an illustration of the capsule, didn't you?
2: I did.
1: It's sort of like a high-tech bread box.
2: Yeah, there's at the bottom of the capsule, there's the cabin where her and all of her sensors were. And then at the top, there's the satellite transmitter that looks like a big old sphere globe thing. And then the top of that is a radiation sensor.
1: But didn't this set up an ethical debate, even without knowing that Laika's fate was not a good one? What was the public outcry? Do you have any idea?
0: Yeah, we have some sense of it. You know, I think there's all... it wasn't as widespread as you might think, but, you know, they had only ever planned a one-way mission. So I think that sort of touched the nerve for a lot of people, I think especially in some parts of the world where there was a burgeoning conversation about animal rights. And initially after Laika took off, at least to the research that Taylor and I had done, the Soviets hid that she had died so early on in her flight, to the extent that the New York Times even reported that there might be a mission that would recover her. Which was, of course, never the case to begin with.
1: Taylor, one thing about the graphics is they give a face and they give an individual identity to these critters. You know, they have personality. You know, did you feel that yourself, that, you know, there was no longer just a name in a book?
2: Yeah, so one of my main ideas for this was to put a face to all of these critters and put their face. I wanted to show the individuals that sacrificed their lives essentially for this. So I used historical photos for all of the larger charismatic species like the dogs and the primates, and even some of the smaller rats and mice that were named and had photos of. And that also adds where you can see the sheer number of animals. On this spread, I have 313 portraits of animals on this piece. There's some repeating fruit flies, didn't hear it from me, but everyone is unique and its own critter because they are unique.
1: Yeah, some of the monkeys that you drew, Taylor, these hats, I mean, you weren't trying to make them stylish. What was the point of the hats?
2: No, unfortunately, these were not just for aesthetics. These hats were to cover electrodes that were implanted into their skulls. A lot of these primates in these joint missions with Russia and the U.S. And even France's Felicet cat, they had electrodes that were implanted in the skull for sensors to make sure that their brains were still working correctly during the missions. So yeah, the hats were just kind of to cover the site of those electrodes.
1: Alex, you include a diagram to represent the countries whose space programs use or used, in any case, animals. No surprise that the vast majority of the missions have been the United States and the USSR. What other countries, though, have used animal subjects?
0: Many, and surprising ones, to be honest. In the early years, France, like with Felicet, was participating in the space race, and China was early on as well. But most other countries weren't at that time. But later on, Japan starts sending animals in the 90s. And then more recently, Israel, Iran, and China again have reignited its program. And then most recently, actually, India is looking to build their own space program, but they're trying to, you know, jump the line, maybe I'll say, and go right to sending humans into space. So they're not even going to use animals as test subjects in their space research.
1: Did any of that change, I mean, in that direction, that is, fewer animals, after Yuri Gagarin went into space in 1961? Because if you could successfully send humans, you know, well, you don't need to send dogs or something like that.
0: Yeah, absolutely. Once we achieved sending humans into space, it totally shifted the concentration of the space program, because at that point it was more about getting humans to the moon and that next level or that next frontier of space. And so you see a drastic drop off in what animals were sent, because again, initially those animals were just helping us understand the real basics of space, you know, and what it would be like to get there and how do you survive and what are the environmental conditions that you need to send a human there? How long can a human last there? And then what happens is after that, animal research starts to be sort of like, they're like stowaways. Not exactly, obviously. They're very, very intentional. And I think I should also be clear that all animals sent to space, especially today, are with very clear guidelines, research, intentions, and it's a very well thought out process. But in terms of how that information was cataloged, it sort of stopped being shared on a public level, you know. It was just sort of small mentions of these other things that were sent up there. And it wasn't until, you know, later in the 60s and the 70s, really the 70s and 80s, I should say, where we start sending animals for other purposes, you know, to test other additional things that we want to learn or understand about space, about microgravity, about radiation, about biology, that then these animals have sort of other purposes besides just their general survival.
1: It was sort of a bring them back alive goal, I guess, for certainly in the early years. Tedder, tell us, what was the biggest and smallest thing that went into space that you illustrated?
2: So the biggest thing was definitely the chimps, so either Ham or Enos. The smallest thing is the tardigrade, as they are microscopic. Many people that I have talked to that aren't in the science field didn't even know tardigrades existed. So that was a lot of fun, and they're really small and are hardy and somehow immortal.
1: Yeah, well, that's the thing about tardigrades. To begin with, they really are microscopic. I suppose if you know there's a tardigrade on a sheet of paper in front of you, you might be able to see the dot, right? But you mentioned they're very, very tough, and I'm probably mistaken here, but I think that some tardigrades actually, by accident, crashed into the moon. My guess is that they're probably still alive, but those tardigrades are so tough, you can do all sorts of stuff with them. So finally, Taylor and Alex, you're sitting next to someone on a bus and they ask you, what was the worth of all of it? I mean, was it worth sending animals into space? Was it worth the lives of the animals that didn't make it? What would you say?
2: I would say it was worth it. The beginning was definitely more touch and go regarding survivability, but in general, we have learned so much from these creatures.
0: You know, it is any kind of animal research is always a delicate topic, especially in modern times of a conversation. But I think it was absolutely worth it. I think there's so many things that we benefit from on Earth that we don't even realize we've learned from our research in space. And then, of course, there's always the adventurous and fantastical thinking of what happens if we have to live in space one day, you know? And so we're constantly, we're still learning about those things. There's still so many unanswered questions about space, you know? Can humans procreate in space? Can anything procreate in space? You know, so there's a lot of biological research that's happening with living animals, with animal specimens and other biological specimens that I think is incredibly important to science.
1: Well, Alex Stegmaier, I'd like to thank you so very much for elucidating the adventures of the first space astronauts.
0: Thank you. It's great to be with you today.
1: Taylor Maggiacomo, thanks very much to you for such an intriguing piece of work.
2: Thank you. I'm glad everyone enjoyed it.
3: Taylor Maggiacomo is an associate graphic editor at National Geographic, and Alexander Stegmaier is a freelance graphic editor at the magazine. A link to their feature, providing a visual timeline of every animal that has gone into space, is on our website, bigpicturescience.org.

0: Well, we made room for them in our rockets, so why don't we make room for them in our ethical treatment of one another?
1: One of the things that's difficult is trying to take the moral codes and values and norms that relate to us as a species and try and extend them out.
2: Coming up, why humans have trouble admitting and accepting that we are animals, and why it's time to share the planet more equitably with our furry, feathered, and finned relatives.
0: This episode of Big Picture Science is Make Space for Animals.

0: In the mid-18th century, Johann Christian Bach composed his symphony in G minor, Opus 6, Number 6. Dramatic stuff. Its compelling harmonies, the complex orchestral depth, the dramatic swagger, well, that thrilled listeners of that era with Sturm und Drang, that is to say, storm and stress. Similarly, those who stroll through a New York forest at dawn are thrilled by the symphonies offered there, which you might call Feder und Schnabel, feather and beak.
1: Different kinds of music, to be sure, but each spectacular in its own way. And sure, the violin is a difficult instrument to play, but consider what's required for a songbird to make music. Songbirds can do amazing vocal tricks with their voice boxes. They can independently control the branches of an organ called a syrinx. These birds can produce two unrelated pitches at once, even making one rise and the other fall at the same time. I'm lucky if I can whistle a single note.
0: And these animals' ability to make music is frequently cited as evidence of their intelligence, even their special status. Yep, one of these animals, because humans are animals too, or have we forgotten that?
1: We have forgotten that. According to Melanie Challenger, a researcher, philosopher, and the author of How to Be Animal, A New History of What It Means to Be Human, she's familiar with what voice boxes are capable of doing. She is also an opera singer.
0: She makes the case for embracing our animal selves. After all, although it ends up winding through the primates, the human evolutionary lineage is animal all the way back to the sea squirt. We share the overwhelming majority of our genetic material with animals.
1: Yet, the frequent practice in Western science and philosophy has been to separate ourselves from the barking, braying, squeaking, snorting creatures whose company we keep.
2: And exceptionalism, as it is at the moment, across really most of the world, sees a sharp moral divide between humans on the one hand and all of the rest of nature. So it doesn't matter if you're a gorilla or you're a toucan or what kind of creature you are, what kind of capability you have. If you're not a human, you have almost no real intrinsic value, so almost no true moral value on your own terms, whereas human beings are perceived as having full possession of moral status.
1: We have been talking in the show about how we rely on animals for companionship, food, labor, and as subjects for science research. We use animal characters to provide moral instruction. So why do we have trouble extending our ethical codes to them?
0: Okay, but still I ask you, Melanie, humans are animals, sure, but they do have some exceptional abilities that set them apart, don't they?
2: Yeah, that's true. So I like to say humans are exceptional, but exceptional doesn't mean superior. So all animals, to a certain extent, are exceptional. They are the product of their evolutionary imperatives and their conditions. And it's remarkable if you can echolocate, for instance. All species have something exceptional about them. We make symphonies and we have a cognitive niche. We can do all kinds of remarkable things in our hypersociality, with our cultures and with our minds. For sure, that makes us exceptional. But making a moral leap from that is much more complicated. And defining what it is that would make humans only the possessors of any kind of moral value, that's even harder still.
0: I'm not here to defend the Homo sapiens, but maybe I will, because I don't think that many people would contest the idea that physiologically we are animals. That's pretty clear. And even more, that our desires or our competitive natures or whatever you care to point out, a whole lot of our behavior can be found in other species. But you point out this moral difference, I guess, because, you know, animals, I mean, if they're predators, you know, they kill other animals. But for them, it's not a moral question. It's survival. So we could assure ourselves that we have this moral superiority. You've already mentioned that. And since animals don't really have morals, isn't that true?
2: I think just because we are moral agents, so as in we have the ability to think in moral terms or to develop abstract moral ideas, just because we are moral agents doesn't limit the number of moral subjects that there are. So that's the first thing that I would say. And to look at orangutans as an example, now orangutans are incredibly similar to us in one particular way, that they have a similar kind of gestation period for their offspring, and the babies stay with their mother and continue to learn with their mother and continue to have relationships with their mother throughout their lifetimes. If there's something like love, human love, in the animal kingdom, it's likely with the orangutan. And yet, we still paradoxically live in a time where orangutans are desperately endangered at our hands. We kill them, we take their lands, we destroy their whole evolutionary future, because we are absolutely convinced that only we possess moral status. And yet, if we look at that creature, it's really difficult to turn around and say, well, you can't write a piano sonata, so that's why I'm, you know, can treat you as though you have absolutely no moral status. You know, funnily enough, I work in classical music. I work alongside one of our finest composers in the UK, Mark Simpson. So I actually work with someone who does write symphonies. And it always amuses me when I hear back that kind of thing about human exceptionalism, because I always want to ask the questioner, do you know what, can you write a symphony? Because my suspicion is that that sort of incredible ability that we raise so high among humans is actually very rare across the population. And I certainly wouldn't want to decide that the individual who can't do that has a lesser moral status than the individual who can. It's not a good foundation for our moral behavior, and we shouldn't apply it across the species boundary either.
0: I think that bad as it may be, you know, the people on the planet today are more sympathetic to their confreres, if you will, to all the other DNA-based life, which is to say all life, than predecessors might have been. How do you feel about things like giving, well, the orangutans, for example, rights that they could defend in a court? I mean, should they have not just environmental regulations that control what you can do with their land and all that sort of stuff, but I mean that they actually have rights?
2: Yeah, so I think we are moving to an era where the moral circle is expanding. You could argue that there was a time, and probably in different worldviews, that moral circle did not contract as much as it has done in modern industrial societies. So I worked with Inuit hunters, for instance, in the earlier stage of my career, and with the kind of some Inuit points of view, you have to treat other organisms with respect, that you don't treat them, you treat them as interrelated, and you treat them as having, being possessors of value and rights on their own terms. Obviously, in the history of Western legal thinking, we're really far away from that. But you have things like the Non-Human Rights Project led by Stephen Wise and other projects like that that are showing, and you know, we've had the rights of nature, wild laws sort of on the horizon, that, and recently the idea of ecocide, we're definitely seeing both a moral and, as a consequence, a legal shift. And that will inevitably continue. What I think is important is that we recognise that organisms can communicate on their own terms. Now, we're not going to drag them into a court of law. They don't want to be there. It would be distressing for them were they to be there. But we can listen to them, and we can respond to what they either vocalise or behaviourally show us about their interests. I do believe that many other organisms are capable of communicating their own interests to us. But we will only respond to those when we regard them as having a value on their own terms.
0: Well, what's the path toward that? I mean, we have modern biology. Of course, everybody, I think, now knows that they are an animal, at least in the physiological sense, in the biological sense. And personally, I'm willing to be an animal. I mean, the dog here has a pretty good life, you know, just eating and sleeping, chasing those squirrels. But how do I deal with it? You seem to suggest that if I'm willing to admit that I'm just another watery bag at a basic level, the same as a lot of other watery bags, and, you know, maybe I'll be more sympathetic to the other creatures here. Is that the idea? Should I stop eating animals or stop taking their habitat? What should I do?
2: Well, I think fellowship is the key to our morality. I think it's really important to understand what it is that inspires our moral action and our moral agency. And usually it turns on compassion. And I mean that in the literal sense, so compassio, to suffer with others. So to have empathy for them, to recognize that they, and key to this is also recognizing that their life matters, that their form of suffering matters. It might not be translatable quite to our form, for instance. We're looking at totally different body plans, totally different body forms out there, different needs, different desires. But I do believe it's only fellowship and only inspiring fellowship that is likely to properly motivate us in a moral shift. But personally, yes, I'm very determined and hopeful that that shift is coming.
0: Finally, so if we extend a moral code that we develop to, you know, not just our next in line smartest critters on the planet, like those orangutans, you know, what would that look like? I mean, do the bacteria on the floor here, do they get rights of some sort?
2: Yeah, so that's always the concern that people have when we start to trespass into the moral lives of other organisms and moral status. So the way that I try to see this is that our moral duties should be determined by the organism in its own beautiful singularity. One of the things that's difficult is trying to take the moral codes that and values and norms that relate to us as a species and try and extend them out, because it seems to make sense. And in fact, we already do it to a certain extent with other mammals, because a lot of the things that we've encoded, so for instance, the kinds of suffering that we've encoded, the kind of cognitive traits that we have, so our sense of subjectivity, for instance, we've encoded into law and into our moral values. And it feels relatively easy to extend that out to, say, chimpanzees, to the great apes broadly, to even potentially to dolphins. These are another very social mammal. But once you start looking at a shark, for instance, it starts to get a little bit more problematic. Once you're talking about a hummingbird, you're in the realms of it being completely bizarre. And so our best bet really is to look at moral subjecthood. So to recognize that life is a good starting point for assuming there is some sort of intrinsic value there, that there is agency in all life, and therefore there is an intention, even if that intention is only to persist, for instance, in all life, and that is some kind of moral status that we can recognize. But your duties are going to be determined by the differences in those organisms, and your duties in the sorts of ways that you might behave towards a hummingbird, for instance, and the sorts of needs that a hummingbird might have to flourish, or a single cell organism or a sponge on the ocean floor are going to be wildly different to the needs and the duties that would follow when we consider a dolphin or a primate or a fellow human.
0: Melanie Challenger, it's been a real pleasure speaking with you.
2: Oh, a pleasure, Seth. Really enjoyed it.
1: Melanie Challenger is a writer-philosopher, and she is the author of How to Be Animal, A New History of What It Means to Be Human. Well, Seth, we're at that point where we ask what the big picture is here. And what do you see as the big picture?
0: Well, for me, the big picture was that we have changed our attitudes, our relationships to animals, right? I mean, we heard about all those space critters that entered the final frontier and so forth and so on. That's extremely interesting, actually. But for me, you know, exploiting animals, nobody ever thought of it in that way. Nobody thought that it was a bad thing. And we've been exploiting animals for 300,000 years.
1: Well, I'm thankful that our attitude toward animals have shifted. I think there's still a great deal further to go on the ethical front. But it also seems interesting to me that we need to evaluate animals in terms of their intelligence and establish their intelligence as a marker of their value and whether or not we should accord them ethical consideration. I don't know if it matters whether or not an animal is intelligent. I think what's important is that animals can suffer and animals have complex emotional lives. And these should be guides as to how we treat our fellow animals on this planet. And as we stated in the show, we are also animals. Humans are animals, and these are our companions, and you know, they deserve respect.
0: Well, I mean, that extends a certain way back in evolutionary development. I don't know how you'd feel about, you know, according all these attributes, if you will, our behaviors to things like cockroaches, right? They deserve our respect. Yeah, at a certain level they do, but, you know, it's not the same as a horse, for example, or a cat or a dog or any of the, if you will, other vertebrates that are so close to us.
1: Melanie Challenger said they don't need to be the same, and I would agree with her on
0: that.
1: But
0: how do we define the border?
1: Well, that's complicated, so I guess we'll have to apply ourselves. I mean, what you say about a cockroach is, yes, I don't know that I would try to advocate for, in a court of law, for the rights of a cockroach, but I also wouldn't torture a cockroach, because I know a cockroach, and some scientists argue that cockroaches have consciousness, a cockroach can feel pain. Tell the story of your walk through the forest of Borneo and what happened, because I understand that it made a big impression on you.
0: Well, it did. We got to this nature reserve. It's actually a national park in southern Borneo. You know, surrounded by jungle and just this small boat going up this narrow river. Anyhow, eventually we got to this nature preserve, and there were the orangutans. And, you know, they saw us. They would, you know, every day they would see humans, so it wasn't so special for them. It was special for me, though. But they, you know, they would come down for the food and all that sort of thing. But at some point, a young orangutan descended from the tree and took my hand and walked alongside me for a while. It was completely natural, as a child would do it. And that made an impression.
1: What did his hand feel like?
0: It felt like a human hand. It wasn't any different. A little smaller, maybe. It was a young orangutan.
1: That is so sweet.
0: But it, you know, it was memorable.

0: This show is made possible thanks to the animal instincts of senior producer Gary Niederhoff and assistant producers Brian Edwards and Shannon Rose Geary. I am executive producer of Big Picture Science, Molly Bentley.
1: I'm SETI Institute astronomer Seth Shostak. Also, a big thanks to our listeners and our Patreon supporters.
0: Original music in the show by Dewey DeLay and June Miyake. And a special thanks to Laika and Ham and the other animals named and unnamed who contributed to the space program and whose memory inspired this episode, and to all the species who contribute to the stunning diversity of life on this planet. This episode of Big Picture Science, exploring our relationship to them, is called Make Space for Animals.
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3: 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On Saturday, Westby Farmers Market, 110 North Main Street, runs from 8 a.m. until noon. On Saturday, Shakespeare in the Park takes place at Wildcat Mountain State Park. 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Their Facebook page for information. On Sunday, June 28th, 1 to 4 p.m., Fix-It Folks Repair Clinic hosts a clinic at the Advancement Building, Reedstown, while Reedstown Library offers science activities and a performance about space and time. 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

Greetings, boys and girls, ladies and gents, friends and strangers, fellow earth dwellers, music lovers everywhere. It's the train. It's Tuesday morning once again. Community Radio, WDRT. My name's Paul, and I'll be your server this morning. Serving up some tasty cuts. We heard a couple train songs to get us rolling this morning. Starting off with Bronwyn, Keith Hines. With a Peter Owen song called Last Train. More recently, Ladysmith, Black Mambazo, with a all-star aid from Phoebe Snow on the high soprano vocals. People Get Ready, Curtis Mayfield's classic. In the background, Tim Connell and Eric Skye, Little Billy Billy in the low ground. It's Tuesday morning. Hope your day's rolling out nicely. I'm here to help keep things rolling. Stick around, stay tuned. Let's see what we can get into.

My, my. Jimmy Carpenter wrapping up that set. New Orleans saxophonist. One called Something You Got. Before that, we heard Forest Sun, Too Much of Everything. We heard the String Cheese Incident. Real nice take on Paul Simon's Under African Skies. Before that, Kieran Cain, his song More to It Than This. Along with Kevin Welch, Fats Kaplan. Those three made a few albums together, including one at live at the Bluebird Cafe. That's the one we just listened to. We heard Merle Haggard before that, honoring Jimmy Rogers with Jimmy's song Miss the Mississippi and You. And Patty Griffin started off that set, Love Throws a Line. You're listening to The Train, WDRT. Daniel Lanois in the background. Let's hear next from Fats Waller.

It's 11 o'clock. My name's Paul. This is The Train, and you are listening to WDRT Viroqua.

We wrapped up the first hour with the French Leftovers, a faithful version cover of Rolling Stones' Country Honk. Before that, Rodney Crowell from his 1978 album, Ain't Living Long Like This. Rodney singing his song, Leaving Louisiana in the Broad Daylight. Lake Street Dive, sang one by Paul McCartney. Let me roll it. My heart is like a wheel. And before that, live from Telluride. Name of the album from Big Richard. Big Richard singing Gillian Welch's song, Caleb Meyer. Powerful presentation there. We started that set, Fats Waller, Sweet and Slow. Krong Bin in the background, Pelota. Next, here's Mingo Fish Trap.

Sisters Brittany and Natalie Haas on cello and violin. Their tune Box of Darkness from their brand new album North Node. We heard Tim O'Brien sing about the same boat, brother. We heard Mavis Staples singing Gillian Welch's song Hard Times. We heard Chicago pianist Eddie Higgins playing Johann Sebastian Bach's Air for the G string and Mingo Fishtrap. Started it off, Things Ain't What They Was.

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Oh yeah, belong to me. Everything.

0: C-Bar, getting the last word for today. How about we hold out hope? From Paul's self-titled album out last year. And before that, Mary Black singing a song written by Jimmy McCarthy, As I Leave Behind Nadine. Over the Rhine sang Faithfully Dangerous. And before that, Big Mama Thornton, along with the Muddy Waters Blues Band. Otis Spann on piano on that one. I Feel the Way I Feel. 1966 recording there. Ferris and Jason Romero with a new album out, These Are the Days That Turn Into Years. From that one we heard Big Time World. Tom Waits sang Swordfish Trombone, and Celtic Reggae Revolution sang Irene Dub. Levon Helm and the RCO All-Stars with Sing, Sing, Sing. Where Did My Monkey Go? Phantom Blues Band taking us out. You've been listening to The Train. My name's Paul, and I'm glad that you have been.
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0: Allison Kane performing in our Democracy Now! Studio. This is Democracy Now!, democracynow.org. I'm Amy Goodman with Juan Gonzalez. We end today's show looking at MAGA Inc., the name of a new report by CorpWatch looking at what it calls Trump's world of crypto czars, tech titans, and prison profiteers. The report examines how many of President Trump's allies are profiting from his second presidency. We go now to London, where we're joined by Protap Chatterjee, executive director of CorpWatch. Protap, thanks so much for being with us. Tell us what you found. Describe MAGA Inc.
1: Thank you, Amy. What we've discovered, taking a deep dive into the business that profited from Trump, you can group many of them into these categories, the crypto czars and the tech titans and the prison profiteers. The crypto czars are companies like World Liberty Financial, which is actually a Trump family venture between his sons and the sons of Steve Witkoff. And what they're doing is they're cashing in on the cryptocurrency boom together with companies like Tether. And what they do is they sell stable coins and decentralized finance. So these are schemes by which you can move money anonymously around the world, something that drug dealers, gun manufacturers or gun dealers and criminals love. This is the sort of business that is now benefiting the Trump family. So this is the first aspect. He himself and his family have basically taken a cut of those proceeds and literally doubled his fortune from probably $3 billion to about $6 billion purely by taking a cut out of these proceeds. The second group of people we're looking at are the tech titans. So these are the OpenAI, companies like OpenAI and companies like Oracle that are running vast databases. And they have been, their data is being used by companies like Palantir. And so Trump, the day after he was elected, brought Larry Ellison and Sam Altman of OpenAI to the White House. And he said that he would be helping them get energy for these data centers. And one of the key things that you need for a data center is an uninterrupted supply of power. So this means that he has is giving contracts to people like Kelsey Warren, who runs energy transfer pipelines, and they are supplying gas to data centers in Texas, in places like Abilene in central Texas, in Amarillo, San Antonio. And this is extremely profitable, but it also has a huge impact on local groundwater supplies. We're talking a quarter trillion worth of gallons of water being used by data centers across the country, and it's going to double. So this is a huge, huge problem. But not only that, the data that they're using and vacuum up is going to companies like Palantir, another big Trump supporter. And Palantir is using this data to help ICE round up people throughout the country and to provide to the Pentagon to use for things like Project Maven to target people in wars in countries like Iran. In fact, the Menab strike, the girls' school that was hit early on in Operation Epic Fury, was a result of Palantir's data data analysis. So this is a huge problem because these companies, these profiteers, are supporting Trump and now they're reaping the benefits. But perhaps the biggest amount of money has come from gone to the prison profiteers. So companies like Geo Group and CoreCivic in New York, Geo Group, which runs the Delaney detention center in New Jersey, CoreCivic, which runs huge detention centers in places like Leavenworth, Kansas, and in California. So they, particularly a company called CSI Aviation, it's an air broker company. They essentially operate airlines to deport people from the United States to countries like Brazil and the Honduras. They shackle prisoners and they deport them. And they literally are the biggest beneficiary of new federal contracts. So these are some of the people. The CEO of CSI is a man by the name of Alan Way, another big fundraiser for Trump. So these are the people that we think are profiting the most out of MAGA, the business of deportation, the business of gathering data and analyzing for and also the crypto scams by which people's money is being transferred anonymously and profit is being made by the Trump family themselves.
2: And Pranab, I wanted to ask you, some folks are missing from this analysis. First of all, in the tech titans, would you also include companies like Amazon and Musk's empire of Tesla and SpaceX as well? And also all of these different divisions, as you describe it, of Trump's of MAGA Incorporated, depend on finance capital. They also depend or are underwritten largely by private equity firms like Blackstone and Apollo, KKR, Carlyle Group.
0: And Prathap, you have 30 seconds.
1: Yes. Well, the biggest profiteer out of this, the banking companies, are really Cantor Fitzgerald, run by the sons of Howard Lutnick, the U.S. Secretary of Commerce. And they have made literally a killing in providing money for the data centers and also for crypto companies like Tether and World Liberty Financial. These are the people that have made the most money out of it. Of course, companies like Amazon also provide the data, the cloud support for immigration OS.
0: We're going to have to end it there, but we're going to continue in a post-show and post online at democracynow.org. Prathap Chatterjee, Executive Director of CorpWatch, will link to your new report, MAG Inc., A Guide to Trump's World of Crypto Czars, Tech Titans, and Prison Profiteers. I'll be tonight at the IFC for the final screening of the film about Democracy Now! Steal the Story. Please go to democracynow.org.
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7: 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On Friday, musicals, sing-along, and dance party at Moonlighter Lab, 211 South Main Street, 8 to 11 p.m. From Friday through Sunday, Rise and Shine Balloon Rally is held at the Vernon County Fairgrounds, a little RAE at Outlook.com. 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On Saturday, Westby Farmers Market, 110 North Main Street, runs from 8 a.m. until noon. On Saturday, Shakespeare in the Park takes place at Wildcat Mountain State Park. Workshop at 5:30, performance of Hamlet at 7. Their Facebook page for information. On Sunday, June 28th, 1 to 4 p.m., Fix-It Folks Repair Clinic hosts a clinic at the Advancement Building, Reedstown, while Reedstown Library offers science activities and a performance about space and time. 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

Greetings, Kermit the Frog here, and today I'd like to tell you a little bit about the color green. Do you know what's green? Well, I am for one thing. You see, frogs are green, and I'm a frog, and that means I'm green, you see? It's not that easy being green. Having to spend each day the color of the leaves, when I think it could be nicer being red or yellow or gold or something much more colorful like

It seems you blend in with so many other ordinary things, and people tend to pass you over 'cause you're not standing out like flashy sparkles in the water.

like. 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

That was called Reflections by Toshifumu Hinata, 1986. And he went to Northland College up north here for environmental science. He's from Japan. And then he went to the University of Duluth before going back to Tokyo and experimenting with music. Hey, this is KOB. Welcome to The Shake. Margot thought it would be great not to have an archive. Let's keep the airwaves live. Let me be the soundtrack to the next 2 hours of your afternoon. I'm trying to follow her script. Boy, girl. Shaking it up equally. I'm doing the best I can with that. If you got a scorecard, let her know. What did we have? That was a nice long set to open us up. We had Itty Bitty Beats with I'm a Duck. Kermit the Frog, Being Green. You see a theme here? Vassar Clements with Green Onions. Oh, I just found that album. It's called Living with the Blues, and I'm going to play more off of that. Susan Christie with I Love Onions. And we started today off with Balalaika from Firewater. And behind me is Thelonious Monk with Reflections. So we're here to reflect for the next until 3 o'clock. And there's so much good going on in the world. That's what we're going to reflect on. The reflecting pool is doing its job. Let's say that it is reflecting our government. But there's the World Cup out there. There is so much pride happening everywhere. Everybody's proud. Proud of who they are. Proud of where they come from. I'm proud to be here. So let's just all get all, oh my goodness, and be happy and forget all the bad things. The next three, Alan Sherman. Let's get a little goofy with this one. Alan Sherman from 1962, following up with Amy Winehouse and the B-52s, all about a girl from Empanema. All right, thanks. Have a good afternoon. Enjoy.

like being tied up. Well, I don't like being me. You're so shallow-minded, you think I'm only what you see. Take me out of the herd and put me on display in front of your friends.

That is Harley. Yeah, that is Harley Poe. Transvestites can be cannibals too. Off of a Satan, Sex, and No Regrets album from 2012. He came out of Christianity. He made a transfer. Before that was Brandi Carlile with Mama Werewolf off of In These Silent Days from 2021. She's going to be in Madison on August 24th at the historic Breeze Stevens Field. Yuma Sumac before that. Peruvian voice from 1950. She was called the first world experimental singer. We had the B-52s. Girl from Ipanema Goes to Greenland. Amy Winehouse had The Girl from Ipanema, and Alan Sherman had A Girl from Nymphomania. And that was a fun set. And on KOB, I'm sitting in for Margot doing the shake today, trying to keep it equal between the boys and the girls. But, you know, who cares, really? Sometimes you can't even tell. And it doesn't make a bit of difference. Behind me is Radioactive Man with Goodnight Morton. I find it kind of creepy, like the alarm that won't go off and you don't want to wake up. But while that's playing, I just want to give a shout out to all of nature, all of wildlife, who today, once again, showed me that I have no idea what I'm doing with fencing. So about a week ago, everything is fenced. The peas. One succulent, brand new pea. And the rest of the patch mowed down. They just had to leave me one to show me what they were taking. And today, it was the broccoli and some other brassicas fenced in. I'm not gardening for myself. I'm gardening for nature. And I was out there today cutting down those willows, those invasive willows, trying to fight nature back. And you go, I don't know. It's a strange world out there. So we'll continue on because music is what makes us rise above, come together, and have a good time. So we'll celebrate. We have the Roaches next with No Shoes. Ezra Furman with Maraschino Red Dress, $8.99 at Goodwill. Lori Anderson with Beautiful Red Dress. And then the Polk County Pagan Market. And more. We'll just keep going. It's a glorious day out there in the Driftless. I hope you're soaking some of it up and letting all the bad stuff go.

Okay. Hold it. I just want to say something. You know, for every dollar a man makes, a woman makes 63 cents. Now, 50 years ago, that was 62 cents. So, with that kind of luck,

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1: Know your enemy, know him well.
0: In uniform or civilian clothes.

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Know your enemy, know him well.

We're rowing our boat. We gotta row every day to get through life. This is Gracie's Corners with Big Frida. Love Big Frida. Got one of hers coming up later. Before that was a Squirrel Nut Zippers. Put a lid on it. Michelangelo and the Seven Sea Gentlemen from Australia with Know Your Enemy. The Polk County Pagan Market with Old Gods Calling in a Christian Town. That was from 2025. So we're going to keep rowing. We got Grace Petrie from Scotland next, talking about Pride and the San Francisco Gay Men's Chorus with the Community Women's Orchestra with a very fun piece called Gay versus Straight Composers. So let's keep the pride going. Be happy with who you are.

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And if everything that I'm made of was fashioned by your God above, it was him that gave

From the moment the very first composer wrote the very first tune, audiences and academics alike have asked, are you gay? Tonight, we hope to resolve this urgent issue.

When people speak of gay Paris, they think that when they say Paris is gay, they mean that gay Paris is gay. It is. Not in the way Paris was gay in yesterday Paris. It means today that gay Paris is gay. Not that gay. They say Paris has always been that way. Along the banks of the Seine, just take a walk now and then.

C'est la vie. Around the Rue des Beaux-Arts, where all the cabaret shows are. I mean, well, really, those are. You'll agree what they mean when they say gay.

The Faubourg Saint-Honoré, where all the millionaires play, is also, I'm so glad to say, Gay Paris. The Rue de Rivoli Arcade, where fancy goods are displayed, there's also bound to be rough trade, Gay Paris. And in Arrondissement 8, the Champs-Élysées, I would rate perhaps the one thing that's straight as can be. And at the Café de la Paix, if you are heading that way, they drink a toast

0: That is the Scissor Sisters. I don't feel like dancing off a release called It's 10 p.m. Do you know where your sisters are? They were live from the O2 in London that was just released. We had Wilson Pickett before that, Land of a Thousand Dances from 1966. And Robert Preston, Gay Perry, from the movie Victor Victoria in 1982. Now, I don't know, did that just stop you from feeling like dancing? Because I think we're going to do... We got a whole bunch of dance music. Let's keep it going. Oops. We got David Byrne. I want to dance with somebody. So let's get it on.
1: People it took to make

That was David Byrne live in Austin, Texas, 2007. And that is a classic, classic dance song from Whitney Houston. So let's hear Whitney Houston do it again, do it next, because it's a completely different song. I'm going to follow it up with Big Frida live with the Louisiana Philharmonic Orchestra and some New Orleans bounce. Then Ricky Martin and Annie Lennox. Let's get your dance on.

0: dabba.
1: Do it.
0: Yabba dabba.
1: Do it.
0: Inno bounce. Yabba dabba. Third
1: do
0: ball.
1: It. Do it.
0: Yabba dabba.
1: Do it.
0: Inno bounce. Inno bounce.
2: Yeah, baby.
0: Yeah, Floyd.

This is Doug, D-U-G, an Irish trio, I believe. It's the year of Jubilee. Yes, it is, if you want to make it that. This has been KOB, sitting in for Margo, keeping the airwaves live on a Tuesday afternoon. David's up next. He's on an archive because he's recovering from a motorcycle accident and he's doing well, but wow. And he was in here on Sunday with the Players, and I just put that up on the podcast page, the Players, our solstice show. He was in here in a wheelchair. That's an effort. So, all right, everybody, this is KOB, like I said, and I am back Thursday, 1 to 3. Until then, keep pride flowing. Yeah. And be safe out there.

for those of you who haven't made dinner plans. That was Motorhead from the 1987 release Rock and Roll and Eat the Rich. And you are listening to Mixed Messages on WDRT Viroqua. My name is David. I'll be here till 5 o'clock. 5 o'clock bringing you those mixed messages. Right now you're listening to Jethro Tull from Live at Montreux from 2003 with a song called New Jig. Got some Dred Zeppelin, Volbeat, Devo, Grace Jones coming up in the next set. You can stick around and enjoy it. 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

That was Grace Jones, from her 1980 release, Warm Leatherette with a Rolling Stone. And you are listening to Mixed Messages on WDRT Viroqua. Start that set with Dred Zeppelin from the 1990 release, Unleaded, and Heartbreaker at the End of a Lonely Street. Follow that up with Volbeat. The song called In the Barn of the Goat, Giving Birth to Satan's Spawn in a Dying World of Doom. Followed that up with Devo. From the 1978 release, Are We Not Men? We Are Devo. A song called Uncontrollable Urge. Right now in the background, you are listening to Creedence Clearwater Revival from the 1969 release, Green River. A song called Glory. Some Billy Bragg, Deborah Harry, Walla Voodoo, and Buck Owens. And I'm sorry. Yeah, Buck Owens is in there too. Stay tuned.

You know, I've been as honest with you as I've been true to myself. Count my fingers.

That was Wall of Voodoo from the 1991 that released The Index Masters and Ring of Fire. And you are listening to Mixed Messages on WDRT, Viroqua, your driftless community radio station. Volunteer-driven, commercial-free, just the way you like it. Started the set with Billy Bragg from the 1987 release, To Have and To Have Not. That from Back to Basics. Followed that up with Deborah Harry from the 1999 release, Most of All, The Best of Deborah Harry with Maybe For Sure. Brings us up to where we are now, listening to Buck Owens from the 1994 release, The Buck Owens Story, Volume 2, 1964 to 1968, with Buckaroo. Got Wood Schaefer, Will Johnson, Anders Parker, Yim Yams coming up with, followed by Merle Haggard and the Strangers, the Steve Miller Band, James McMurtry and the Pretenders coming up in the next set. Enjoy.

meet again. Pick up where we left off.

That was The Pretenders from the 1981 release, Pretenders 2 and Day After Day. And you are listening to Mixed Messages on WDRT, Viroqua. Start the set with Jay Ferrer, Will Johnson, Anders Parker, and Yim Yams, from New Multitudes, released in 2012. With a song called Fly High. Got to see Anders Parker perform that live. And he told the story of finding all these unrecorded songs with no music to them, all these lyrics that were written by Woody Guthrie that he put lyrics to. So that was Fly High that he did. Followed that up with Merle Haggard and the Strangers from the 1969, A Portrait of Merle Haggard with Silver Wings. Followed that up with Steve Miller Band from their Greatest Hits album, 1974 to 78, with Jet Airliner. Followed that up with James McMurtry from his 1989 release, Too Long in the Wasteland and Shining Eyes. Which brings us up to where we are now, listening to Faces from the 1972 release, Ooh La La and Fly in the Ointment. Got some Steve Earle, Phil Oakes, Scott Bradley's Postmodern Jukebox featuring Veronica Swift, Tom Petty and the Heartbreakers coming up in the next set.

That was Tom Petty and the Heartbreakers from their Greatest Hits album released in 2008 with Mary Jane's Last Dance. And you are listening to Mixed Messages on WDRT Viroqua. So happy you're done doing that. Then I started the set with Steve Earle, title track from the 2004 release, The Revolution Starts Now. Followed that up with the title track, Phil Oakes' 1965 release, I Ain't Marching Anymore. Followed that with Scott Bradley's Postmodern Jukebox featuring Veronica Swift from Lounge Language Models, released just this year with Ain't Talking About Love. Which brings us up to where we are now, listening to Booker T and the MGs from the 1965 release, Soul Dressing It, Can't Be Still. Got some Talking Heads, Ozark Mountain Daredevils, Grateful Dead, and Bruce Springsteen in the next set. Stay tuned.

That was Bruce Springsteen. The 2012 release Wrecking Ball and Shackled and Drawn. And you were listening to Mixed Messages on WDRT Viroqua. Started that set with Talking Heads from the 1976 release Fear of Music and Life During Wartime. Followed that up with the Ozark Mountain Daredevils, a single released in 2023 called More Cowbell. Followed that up with Grateful Dead from the 1987 release In the Dark and Touch of Grey, which brings us up to where we are now, listening to Leo Kottke from the 1970 release 6 and 12 String Guitar, a song called Jack Fig. Got some Ramones, the Hooters, Lord Huron, and Chuck Brodsky coming up in the next set. Enjoy.

That was Joan Jett and the Blackhearts from their 1990 release, The Hit List. Nice cover of AC/DC song, The Dirty Deeds. And you are listening to Mixed Messages on WDRT, Viroqua. Started that set with Ramones from Road to Ruin and I Want to Be Sedated. Followed it up with The Hooters from Super Hits, a song called We Danced. Followed that up with Lord Huron from the 2015 Strange Trails and The World Ender. Followed that with Chuck Brodsky from Last of the Old Time, that released in the year 2000 with Boys in the Back Room. Which brings us up to where we are now, listening to Lord Rockingham's 11th from the incredible Lord Rockingham's 11 and Ra Ra Rockingham. And just a song before I go will be next. Crosby, Stills, and Nash from CSN from 1977.

Thank you so much for tuning in today. I hope you had a good time listening to music as I did. It's The Ventures, No Trespassing. You've been a wonderful audience. I expect you all back next week at the same time, same place. WDRT Viroqua is Keeper Tuned. Until next week, toodaloo.

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5: 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It is only through a change in human consciousness that the world will be transformed. The personal and the planetary are connected. As we expand our awareness of mind, body, psyche, and spirit, and bring that awareness actively into the world, so also will the world be changed. This is our quest as we explore new dimensions.

0: Thomas Aquinas, Dominican friar, philosopher, Catholic priest, doctor of the church, and pre-modern citizen of the 13th century, speaks timeless wisdom to a postmodern world. He encourages all spiritual warriors and activists to grow our vision and our courage. His works come from a place of goodness and acts like a mirror to our own innate goodness. He says the first and primary meaning of salvation is this: to preserve things in the good. We'll be exploring the writings and wisdom of this electrifying saint with our guest, the Reverend Dr. Matthew Fox. Matthew Fox is a wisdom elder, a theologian, an Episcopal priest, and the author of 37 books on spirituality and culture, including Original Blessing and Meister Eckhart, a mystic warrior for our times. His honors include the Abbey Courage of Conscience Peace Award. Other recipients include the Dalai Lama, Mother Teresa, and Rosa Parks. He's a co-director of the Order of the Sacred Earth and co-author of the book Order of the Sacred Earth, an Intergenerational Vision of Love and Action, and the author of Share Joy, Conversations with Thomas Aquinas on Creation and Spirituality. Also, the Tao of Thomas Aquinas, Fierce Wisdom for Hard Times. Join us for the next hour as we explore the spiritual depths, practical wisdom, and prophetic genius of Thomas Aquinas with our guest, the Reverend Dr. Matthew Fox. I'm speaking with Matthew Fox at his home in Northern California by remote connection. I'm Justine Willis-Toms. I'll be your host. Welcome to New Dimensions. Matthew, welcome.
1: Thank you, Justine. It's great to be with you again.
0: It's great to be with you as well. I'd like to start off, Thomas Aquinas, 800 years ago, led a revolution in Christian thought. What did the church fathers think of him?
1: Well, it's true. He did lead a revolution, and a lot of it was turning his back on the basic philosophy that the church fathers had been preaching and teaching for many centuries. And why is that? Because they were almost all Platonists. They built their theology on Platonism and Neoplatonism. And the heart of Platonism is dualism, matter versus spirit, and so forth. Aquinas deliberately chose to step out of the Platonic tradition, and he chose Aristotle as his favorite philosopher. Now, Aristotle was new in the West. In fact, he'd been brought in by Islam. It was the Muslims who translated Aristotle into Latin, both in southern Spain and in Baghdad. And that's how Aristotle got into Europe, through Spain and through the Muslim scholarship. So Aquinas totally allied with Aristotle. And for example, he wrote 12 books on Aristotle, commentaries on 12 of Aristotle's different books. And he didn't write one book on Plato or one book on Augustine. Now, he knew these thinkers and he incorporated them here and there. But his whole worldview was to be scientific. And that's what he loved about Aristotle. And he says the reason he preferred Aristotle to Plato is that Aristotle does not denigrate matter. And so it was this non-dualism that so attracted Aquinas and makes him so important today, because he really is a feminist, a proto-feminist for that reason, because as Rosemary Ruther, the great feminist theologian, says, the heart of feminist philosophy is non-dualism. And so Aquinas steps away from centuries of misogyny and dualism and a putting down of the body and a putting down of matter. He steps away from all that and finds an integrative way to balance matter and spirit. For example, he says the relationship of body and soul is a Communio admirabilis, a wonderful communion, a wonderful communion. In contrast, Augustine, centuries earlier, had said, the soul makes war with the body. That's a quote. That's not Aquinas's teaching at all. Aquinas stands for non-dualism, and he paid a real price for it. He was condemned just shortly after he died, and he was condemned at times during his lifetime as well, and mostly around this very topic, what he called the consubstantiality of body and soul, of matter and spirit. In other words, the non-dualism of the two. This got him in a lot of hot water.
0: So in dualism, isn't it important that for, let's say, the patriarchy or for the church fathers who were kind of holding up the old feudal system, dualism was important in that endeavor?
1: Well, yes. And remember that the feudal system and the monastic system were running things for centuries in the West, and it was not all negative by any means. I mean, the monastic system helped to keep scholarship alive and agriculture and learning and all the rest, and certainly the arts like music. But the feudal system was running out of steam in the 12th century, and the main reason it lost its power was actually climate change. That after centuries of very cold weather, Europe warmed up because the currents shifted in the Atlantic Ocean. And so with the warming of the weather in the 12th century, the growing season became longer and families became larger. And there was no longer work for a lot of the young people because the feudal system was so restricted and it didn't adapt. And so there really was a lot of social upheaval. And a lot of young people fled this system, especially serfs, the poorer young people, and they swarmed into the towns, which overnight became cities. But people very strongly by young people, young adults. And this was a movement that inspired Francis of Assisi in the late 12th century to start his kind of fraternity and sorority. And it also inspired St. Dominic, who began the Dominican Order. And these were direct rejections of the monastic system and its alliance with the political economic system of the feudal system. And so it was very revolutionary, very controversial. And in Aquinas' day, he was a second generation of Dominican. He was born in 1225, lived to 1274. It was still very controversial to belong to one of these new orders. And Aquinas actually wrote him and to defend the new orders. But a lot of religious conservatives at the time, first of all, they didn't want Aristotle because Aristotle was a pagan and a scientist, and who needs science? That's rather a familiar refrain in today's fundamentalism too. Nothing's changed, I guess. But also they resisted what the new orders represented, which was to be with the poor and to be with the people in the new cities, not part of the feudal system, the privileges of the previous monastic feudal alliance. So from that point of view too, Aquinas was very prophetic and out front, and he did a lot of battle.
0: And it's true that the Muslims at that time were the leaders in scientific endeavor. I mean, they were way ahead of the curve, weren't they?
1: Absolutely. They had the great universities. The West, Europe, just picked up on that idea of a university from the Muslims in the late 12th century. And of course, the University of Paris was the first university. And Aquinas went there, and he taught there.
0: Was that kind of like the Berkeley of its day, so to speak?
1: Well, it was, except it was the first one in the whole European world. So it was the truly a draw. In fact, you've heard of the Latin Quarter in Paris. The reason it's called the Latin Quarter is that the professors all taught in Latin. And why? Because there were students from all over the world, Hungary and Italy England and Ireland, and they had to have a common language, and that language was Latin, although medieval Latin, and of course Aquinas wrote in that himself and spoke it, was very simple Latin. It was not Ciceronian Latin or Augustine's Latin. It was very simple Latin because it had to bring together so many young people from all over the world, you know, with their own languages and dialects that they were bringing to their education.
0: So what was going on at that time could be compared 800 years ago to what we're going through today. And this is why his work is so important to us right now, I think.
1: Yes, I think there's a lot of parallels. That the economic political system of the time was dying, and thoughtful people recognized it. And so there's this tremendous invitation to creativity and to give birth to new concepts of religion, education, and with it, politics and economics. And also relationships that the male and the female. And for example, in many of these communes, they were very conscious of gender power. And some of them actually had a rule where a male would rule, would head the group for 6 months, and then a female would head it for 6 months. So there was this conscious awareness to balance that masculine and feminine energy. Now, unfortunately, this didn't last for too long, but at least it was an effort and a serious one. And I think it's one reason why Francis of Assisi established a sisters group, a women's group, through his friend Claire. She founded the female Franciscans, and he wanted the female Franciscans to be able to preach just like his brothers, but unfortunately the Vatican intervened and said that the women could not preach and they had to live contemplative lives. In other words, be locked up and
0: yes. Quiet.
1: So that was a disappointment to both Clara and Francis.
0: I want to remind our listeners, I'm here with Father Matthew Fox, and he's the author of The Tao of Thomas Aquinas, Fierce Wisdom for Hard Times. And if you want to know more about his work, you can go to his website, matthewfox.org, or you can get there through the New Dimensions website, newdimensions.org. I'm Justine Willis-Toms. 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

0: I'm here with Father Matthew Fox, and he's the author of The Tao of Thomas Aquinas, Fierce Wisdom for Hard Times. And we're talking about how this saint who lived 800 years ago is relevant to these times. And one of the things that is emphasized in his writings, as you point out, is the emotion of joy, or joy is a natural part of our spirituality, and how Aquinas focused more on the Beatitudes than on redemption or salvation. Matthew, can you speak on that?
1: Yes. Aquinas says joy is a human's noblest act. Joy is a human's noblest act. That's really a stunning statement, because if this is a case, if he's right, then you'd think it might be appropriate to build our education around joy. And with it, our vocations, our work worlds, and ultimately our politics and economics. You know, why shouldn't we strive for our noblest act and incarnate that instead of creating systems, work systems and educational systems, that are based more on an original sin ideology, namely that you have to beat people up for them to learn, for example, and call it education. I mean, there's a lot of sadomasochism in academia, and there's a lot of unhappiness also. And Aquinas is just that one sentence from Aquinas, return the whole thing inside out. And then we could explore what joy is all about. And of course, this is what I think the deep spiritual traditions of the world strive for. I think that this is why meditation is so useful for so many people, to be able to empty the mind, and including one's memories of suffering or of wounds and so forth, so that it could be more fully present. And the same with the future, to empty our minds of fear and of despair, and to be more present to the beauty and the glory of our existence. And this is what Aquinas emphasizes so much. He's so creation-centered that he talks often about how creation itself is a source of revelation. For example, he says, revelation comes in two volumes, nature and the Bible. Well, that really puts the temptation to Bibleolatry on the shelf, because Aquinas is saying that we are being revealed on a daily basis. Divinity reveals itself to us through nature, through creation. And this is one more reason why he loves science so much. He says, a mistake about creation results in a mistake about God. Well, if you turn that around, an insight about creation would give us insight about divinity. So he talks often about how meditating on creation, meditating on nature, is a marvelous way to encounter the divine and be joyful, to learn to be joyful. And of course, one of his other famous lines about joy, I picked up on for the title of my previous book on Aquinas, Sheer Joy, because Aquinas says, sheer joy is God's, and this demands companionship. In other words, for him, he's answered the question that science is asking today, why does the universe exist at all? And his answer is, for the sake of joy, for the divine joy and for our own, because when we're joyful, we want to share it. You don't keep it to yourself. You want to celebrate, share it with others. And that's his thesis, that divinity itself wanted to share the joy of divinity, and that's why the rest of us exist, and to share it with one another. So again, those few observations about joy by Aquinas, they just, they turn our civilization inside out. They would turn our civilization inside out. And what a beautiful shift that would be. What a beautiful shift. So I took that phrase, sheer joy, as a title of my previous book on Aquinas, my big book called Sheer Joy, Conversations with Thomas Aquinas on Creation Spirituality. Because I think that line too about sheer joy of God is so stunning and powerful and remarkable and important.
0: One of the things that joy does is that it wants companionship, that when we're in joy,

0: joy of existence in order to see you through the hard times. And otherwise, you do yield to despair or to self-pity, neither of which helps you. Now, another dimension to Aquinas's work and thinking that really fits today's situation is his reliance on science. You know, when he says a mistake about nature is also a mistake about God, we have the science today to ultimately deal with coronavirus. Obviously, in the Middle Ages, like a century after Aquinas, you had the Black Plague. And of course, they had no science to deal with then. So a lot of crazy religion came up and said, oh, it's about God punishing us for our sins and all that. And as Thomas Berry says, the Black Plague killed creation spirituality in the West. And the whole culture went pessimistic for hundreds of years, for centuries, because of the Black Plague. But Aquinas would not hold for something like that, because he was so committed and convinced of the goodness of creation. He talks often, he uses the phrase original goodness many times. And of course, I created the phrase original blessing, which got the Patriarchal Vatican very upset. But in fact, it's the same phrase as original goodness, because blessing is the theological word for goodness. But the point is, if we don't hang on to that original goodness, such as science tells us today, 13.8 billion years brought us here, the work of the universe, why isn't that a blessing and a good thing? If we don't hang on to that in tough times, well, then we're just setting ourselves up for failure, for despair, for pity.
1: That just reminds me, when you talk about that quote from Thomas Berry and about the Black Plague and how it changed society for a long time, I'm thinking, well, here we are sheltering in place, and here and I just wonder what kind of effect this is going to have on society as we come out of this pandemic in a new way with each other. Do you have any thoughts on that, Matthew?
0: Well, I certainly hope that it sobers us up in the sense that we see life more clearly. And of course, this is what a retreat is meant to do. And I think we should be looking at this time of withdrawing as a kind of retreat, a cleansing of our perceptions. And we should cease taking for granted the beauty and the health of the planet, because there is this close link between coronavirus and climate change. And I would hope that we come out of this withdrawal with a much deeper appreciation for creation, for the world we've been born into. And therefore, we'll be so motivated that we'll be able to undergo those lessons, such as a simpler lifestyles and eating less meat. And of course, generating energy through non-fossil fuels and through renewable and sustainable ways and so forth. Notice, for example, how everyone's reporting the great cities of the world are beautiful again. You can see the sky, the air is clean, and the health. I mean, there are actually studies that show that more people die every day of a bad air in our cities around the world, not just America, than are dying of coronavirus around the world. So, I mean, I hope we come out of this with some things in perspective again. And again, this is where someone like Aquinas is so important, because he stands up for creation. He stands up for the goodness. And like you started out, and I love that quote you chose from him. His definition of redemption is not about getting to heaven or staying out of hell. His definition is preserving things in the good. Wow, if we just came out of this coronavirus sheltering with that in our minds, let's set out to preserve things in the good. And you know, there's a direct relationship between the animals that are giving us these viruses, coronaviruses, and the climate change crisis, because we have ripped other species of their habitats.

0: thoroughly that we are coming more and more closely in touch with these wild species. And yes, they have the capacity to dispose their germs onto us, their viruses onto us. And there's going to be more of these things happening, not less, precisely because of how we've been treating the Earth, and in the process, treating ourselves. So I think there are all these tremendous lessons to learn, and we need a new economics, a new politics, a new attitude to our religion and spirituality, even to art and media, if we're going to survive on this planet. So I'm hoping that this crisis we're in now will wake us up to the fact that all of us are going to have to sacrifice, just as we've been sacrificing at this time by being away from work and all that. We're going to have to sacrifice. That is, shift our lifestyles to be more in tune with what Mother Earth requires. It's that simple.
1: I saw a YouTube that just lifted my heart so much. It's a YouTube from a compilation from all over the world showing all of these wild animals just playing in the streets, like rhinoceroses, you know, running down the road, or kangaroos or penguins or mountain lions. And there's no people around. And they're just like, these animals are just having a heyday. And it just really lifted my heart to see this.
0: That's a beautiful story. That's a beautiful story. Absolutely. And again, I hope it's a reminder. Years ago, a shaman told me about 25 years ago that the four-legged ones are very worried about us two-legged ones, and they're having conferences to talk about us. And then a few years ago, I ran into the same shaman. I said, "Is this still happening? Are the four-legged ones having conferences to talk about us?" He said, "They are, but they're not talking about us anymore. They are shouting."
1: There you go. I'm here with Father Matthew Fox, and he's the author of The Tao of Thomas Aquinas, Fierce Wisdom for Hard Times. I'm Justine Willis-Toms. 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
1: I'm here with Father Matthew Fox, who is the author of The Tao of Thomas Aquinas, Fierce Wisdom for Hard Times. We've been talking about joy, and one of the things that popped out for me, for those people who are activists and standing up for justice for oppressed people and oppressive systems and so forth, and it says that justice exists for the sake of joy, that joy is fundamental. That, can you say something about that? That really struck me, that justice isn't something of itself. What we're really going for is joy. Can you help us unpack that?
2: Sure. Justice makes it possible. There are more people who can experience joy in their lives. That's the purpose of justice. That with a balance, some kind of fair balance between forces in a culture and between the human and other beings, that joy then can flow. Because joy is a natural state. And not just for humans, but I think for all the beings. I mean, the birds that sing in the morning. I presume they're singing about their joy. They're happy to be here. And I know my dog is happy to be here. And I think the trees are happy to be here. I mean, I think most beings are happy to be here. It's only the humans who get off track and end up feeling sorry for ourselves and projecting on others and all. And of course, telling us that our that God hates us and our sins are sending us to hell or something. I mean, I don't think other animals are worried about that. So there's a wonderful line too from Aquinas. And each chapter, as you know, in this book is a sentence from Aquinas. So here's one that links to your question. He says, the vision of God is arrived at through justice. I love that. The vision of God is arrived at through justice. So in other words, the work of justice. And really, as I said early in the book, I wrote this book for activists especially, because to me, this is a very short book, but it's a very succinct and substantive book, because Aquinas is just a major mind and heart in the history of Western culture, just one of the greatest geniuses ever. And he says that the vision of God is arrived at through justice. So vision of God does not just come from meditation, or from sitting on a cushion, or even from being silent, although all that is useful. It also comes from working for justice. And the vision of God carries you through that work, and including the work may end you up in jail or something if you're protesting. But there too, as Dr. Martin Luther King demonstrated and wrote about, there too that the Holy Spirit speaks to us. And so I just think that this, just that one sentence again from Aquinas, just shifts our whole awareness that it's not just contemplation and action, it's action and contemplation. They both feed each other. And Aquinas was very strong on that. And of course, the Dominican order was, because their motto was about a truth and sharing the fruits of contemplation with others. So contemplation is not just for oneself, it is for others. And in what direction? The direction of joy, to bring joy to others, to awaken the joy that's intrinsic in all of us.
1: There was a story you told about a young activist zealot who did all sorts of things, like get in front of bulldozers. He got arrested many, many times. And he came to, I think, one of your cosmic masses. And he did that circle dancing with others, and it changed his whole attitude about activism. Do you recall that young man?
2: Yes. It actually wasn't a cosmic mass, but a workshop I did on the cosmic Christ, and I did circle dancing. And he told me afterwards that circle dancing, well, he said, I'm a zealot who goes to jail all the time and lies down in front of bulldozers to save the forest. He said, that dancing was the most radical thing I've ever done in my life. And I want to take it back to my fellow zealots in the woods, he said. When I ran into him 2 years later, he said that he did that. And in circle dancing, he says, their whole consciousness changed because they were operating out of a us versus them consciousness. And they knew all their enemies, supposedly. But he said after they started doing circle dances, they got softer. They loosened up a little. He realized, for example, the hunters were not their enemies, as they had previously thought, because hunters were very aware that the game were disappearing in the woods. So they were allies. And so he was learning a more grown-up politics, that grown-up politics is not about I'm right and you're wrong. It's not even about I've got the power and you don't. Grown-up politics is about creating allies, about what is it we experience together in terms of injustice that we can do something about. And so they expanded, he and his fellow zealots in the woods, expanded their circle of resistance by including hunters and others. But that happened because their hearts loosened up in the circle dances. So I think that's a beautiful story. I'm glad you brought it up, because it shows the importance of the heart, bringing the heart to work of justice. And, you know, Aquinas has this amazing sentence, which became one of the chapters in the book, when he says, the proper objects of the heart are truth and justice. The heart, you know, we think of truth as in the head or the brain or something. No, for Aquinas, as for the Jewish tradition, the heart lies, the intellect lies in the heart. And so we all have this passion for truth. We want to know truth. And that's why lies are such an affront to not just our minds, but our hearts. And as he says, justice too lies in the heart, that we're born with a yearning for justice. Justice, after all, is another word for compassion.
1: And you're mentioned in the book the scientific principle that how more messages go from the heart to the brain than from the brain to the heart.
2: Yes, that's a new finding in science, you know, and this whole movement called heart math, for example, is discovering how, what can I say, how full of mind the heart is. And they've also found, you know, that our skin does its own processing and thinking. And it is, in fact, an extension of our ears. So, I mean, there's just a lot more going on in the body than we were taught in the modern era. And as many people still think that that the soul is in the head, or that the mind is in the brain, it isn't. It's much bigger than that. It's in so many organs of the body, and it's beyond our bodies as well, when we dream and when we vision.
1: So what you're saying, and I think you mentioned this in Aquinas's writings too, is that praise of God is an embodied sort of thing, that it's the body rather than this kind of amorphous spirit is something really important. And the church fathers weren't very happy about this.
2: That's true. And that's part of non-dualism. That's kind of part of the logic of Aquinas' starting point, that matter and spirit and body and soul work together as partners. And yes, this is a contradiction, really, of that attitude that this life doesn't count so much. It's about to another place called heaven or something. or that to do so, you have to escape your body. But that was not Aquinas' approach at all. He said that all knowledge for humans comes through the senses. So we should honor the senses. And of course, it doesn't stop with the senses. We have this tremendous intellect, this tremendous creativity and imagination, but we have to steer it and put it to good use. But he was a champion of artists. For example, he often calls God the artist of artists. The artist of artists is one of his favorite names for God. He does it often. But he also says, the same spirit that hovered over the waters at the beginning of creation hovers over the mind of the artist at work. So in today's science, you say, well, the spirit that hovered over the fireball at the beginning of creation hovers over the mind of the person at work. And so this is a tremendous affirmation of the work of the artist, that the via creative, that the Holy Spirit is working still through us, the very spirit that launched and the entire universe. So again, a tremendous affirmation of human creativity and art and the artist that we all are, the artist in all of us.
1: And I know in your work, you really encourage people in their art forms. It's like very important, an important part of our lives and our expression.
2: Well, absolutely. And I think we should, again, the medieval understanding of art was very indigenous, that art was not something you did because you had a special genius for painting or something. It's something we all do all day long. And just think of your work, for example, as a journalist and interviewing people and with the radio and all that. That's an art form. And the raising of children is an art form. As I say, there's no science really that gives you the answers. It's an art. And you have several children. They all have very different personalities. You got to raise them a little bit differently and so forth. It's the artist in us that does the adjusting and develops a resilience and the creativity to get through life and to offer something back. And I think Aquinas was very attuned to this. For example, he talks about the art of building a ship and the art of horseback riding. And so he had this pre-modern, this indigenous understanding that art is common to everything we do. You know, many Native American languages do not have the word art in it. Why not? Because they take it for granted. We're here to make beauty, they say. So you don't need a special word for that. That's why we're here. It's obvious. That's what it means to be a human. You're here to be an artist, to make beauty, and to share your, you know, one Native American, David Paladin, said to me one day, I'm sick and tired of hearing white people tell me they're not artists. If you can talk, you're an artist, because you're translating your experiences into language, and that's art. So get over it.
1: I'm here with Father Matthew Fox, and he's the author of The Tao of Thomas Aquinas, Fierce Wisdom for Hard Times. And if you want to know more about his work, you can go to his website, matthewfox.org, or you can get there through the New Dimensions website, newdimensions.org. 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

0: I'm here with Father Matthew Fox, and he's the author of The Tao of Thomas Aquinas, Fierce Wisdom for Hard Times. And we're talking about art, and I'm reminded, Matthew, that I was in Toronto, as was you, at the last Parliament of World Religions. And me and my circle sisters took some time out, and we went to a special place in Toronto that was a district that was filled with graffiti. And it was the most beautiful artwork on every single building and surface you can imagine. And it was about social justice. It was about nature. It was about all sorts of things. And it was pretty much done by many young people. I was so impressed. We don't often think of graffiti as something that is so beautiful, but it surely was a statement of great art. So I'm not sure if you were able to see that or not.
1: Well, that's a beautiful story. I didn't see it, but I like the story. And of course, graffiti is another art form, like rap and DJing and VJing, that have been born in our lifetimes in this postmodern time. And it's a wonderful thing that these new art forms are being birthed. And that's one thing we try to do with our Cosmic Mass. And we had one there, and we celebrated one at the Toronto World Parliament. We try to bring in these new art forms, and they're very rich and powerful. And of course, it's the language for young people, so they're very home with it.
0: Yes.
1: But when you mentioned the World Parliament, I thought you might bring in the whole theme of deep ecumenism or interfaith, because Aquinas too was very out front on that and quite unique in his time. We kind of imagine that, you know, interfaith is this thing that's happened in the late 20th century or something. But he has this amazing statement where he says, every truth without exceptions, and whoever may utter it, is from the Holy Spirit. So, I mean, this just blesses every religious tradition in every culture. And he says that. He says, every culture has had its prophets, he says. And then again, he says, revelation has been made to many pagans. The old pagan virtues were from God. So here he's endorsing pagan wisdom. And of course, Aristotle was a pagan, and that's part of his thinking. See, he was attacked mercilessly for taking on Aristotle, because Aristotle was a pagan, because he was a scientist, because he came through Islam. He had three strikes against him, and Aquinas embraced him his entire life long, built his whole theology on him. So I think that too is part of Aquinas's consciousness that is so real and ripe for today, that truth is found everywhere, and wherever there's truth, there's the Holy Spirit. So if that isn't the opening the doors wide for interfaith and deep ecumenism, I don't know what is.
0: Exactly. Matthew, I know that there's a word, a phrase that means a lot to you, and you mentioned this in the book, and it's called magnanimity. And I want you to tell us why is that an important concept to you and to Thomas Aquinas?
1: Well, Aquinas builds his ethics not on commandments, but on virtues. And again, he gets this from Aristotle. And I think it's wonderful because, again, it's so ecumenical, because the virtue of courage is not a Christian thing or a Muslim thing or an atheist thing. It's a human thing. You either got it and develop it or you don't. And of course, the same is true of magnanimity, which Aquinas is very, very big on the virtue of magnanimity, which in fact he says is part of the virtue of fortitude or courage. Now, magnanimity is from two Latin words, magna anima, big soul. And so he says that people who have magnanimity do not spend a lot of time trying to impress other people. and they don't spend a lot of time with critics, whether positive or negative critics. People who project on you something positive or people who project on you something negative. He says, no, you just keep going. This reminds you of Rabbi Heschel, who once said that he didn't have time in his life to respond to all the Jewish people of his tradition who complained that he was marching with King Anselm. He didn't have time. And that's magnanimity, that you grow your soul in the context of your commitment to truth and justice and what you're about. So Aquinas goes on and on about magnanimity. And so you can just sense his passion for it. And I think he had to be convincing himself that during the hard times, and he had plenty of hard times. I mean, there are times when the King of France had to call out his troops to surround the convent where Aquinas was living, because parish priests were so threatened by his teaching that they would preach to their congregation to go get that guy. He's a lover of science and a lover of the pagans and Aristotle. And so they'd surround his convent and start hollering and everything. So, I mean, Aquinas was, you know, we think of him as some great intellectual, maybe sitting in an ivory tower, but there weren't ivory towers at that time, the second generation University of Paris. And he was vulnerable. And so I think that the battles that he went through helped to carve in him a magnanimous soul. And I think that that is a big reason why he wrote about magnanimity in such a big way and so frequently. And he says that it takes magnanimity to fight for the common good, to search for truth and tell it. And he says to create good worship. He says all that takes magnanimity in the fight for justice, he says, the struggle for justice.
0: So that just takes me in this fight for the struggle for justice. The phrase, one of the chapters and quotes from Aquinas is, "A trustworthy person is angry at the right people for the right reasons, expresses it in the appropriate manner and for the appropriate length of time." So he speaks directly about anger. And what is his advice about anger? He's saying anger is okay, but he qualifies it.
1: Sure. Well, first of all, he's saying don't sit on it. That anger, you see, is a physiological and emotional response to injustice, he said. And so it's not a bad thing at all. But you don't want it to run away with you. You want to be able to steer it and not have it run away with you. And so that's why he puts those caveats on it. He says, be angry at the right people for the right reasons, express it in the appropriate manner and for the appropriate length of time. So in other words, you don't build your whole life on anger, and you do learn to let go of it. Otherwise, he points out in another place, he says that bitterness comes from holding anger in a long time. Bitterness comes from holding anger in a long time. One more reason why you want to find an appropriate outlet for your anger. And of course, working for justice and also art can be an outlet for anger, including music that arouses a sense of passion for justice for others and so forth. So there are many ways in which we can steer our anger appropriately. But this is very different from the dualists, who would say anger is always wrong. Like Augustine said, anger is a capital sin. No, it isn't. Not for Augustine. In fact, Aquinas says nothing great happens without anger. Why? Because anger is that force in us that gets you through tough times. But again, you want to deal with it appropriately. And that's why he puts those guardrails on it, if you will. So I think it's brilliant. It's excellent psychology. You know, when he's saying that you deal with anger for the right reasons, he's really hinting at today's psychology of subconscious, unconscious projection. That would not be a right reason, you see. You may be projecting on some authority figure because you had a bad relationship with your father or something like that. So, I mean, he's kind of clearing the road for that kind of analysis, that we have subconscious motivations sometimes, and we should look clearly at them before we start projecting on people. So, it's a brilliant analysis and statement. And I'm glad you picked up on that, because all the prophets are angry. It's what you do with the anger. Gandhi was pretty pissed off that the British Empire had invaded his country, but he figured out a way, a strategy to get rid of them without killing anybody. It's really quite a miraculous historical achievement. And Dr. King was, I'm sure, plenty angry at the segregation of the South and the rest. But he, borrowing from Gandhi, of course, found ways to channel that anger into effectiveness. So it's not just about ranting, raving, or getting beat up by powers that are greater than yourself. There are strategies. The intellect has to be brought into the battle for justice. It's not just about emotion, it's also about strategy.
0: Yes, definitely. Thank you. Thank you for that. And I love the word effectiveness. And that's something that we can qualify any of our actions with. Is it being effective? Is it drawing allies to us, which you speak about? We have about 30 seconds left. Is there anything you want to comment on?
1: Well, I've certainly enjoyed this discussion. And as usual, you've done your homework and you've had some wonderful questions. And I just want to say that I think Aquinas is a warrior and a fierce thinker, a substantive thinker for our time. And this book, as I say, is a short book deliberately to be a handbook for and a guide for spiritual activists in particular. I don't think you can do any better than to have someone of Aquinas' stature in your corner, in your heart, and in your mind. Take this book to jail with you when you stand up to protest extinction, when you rebel against extinction, not only our own, but that of so many other wonderful species that we're saving, that we're sharing the planet with.
0: Thank you so much, Matthew, for being with us today on New Dimensions. Thank you so much. I've been speaking with Father Matthew Fox. He's the author of The Tao of Thomas Aquinas, Fierce Wisdom for Hard Times. And to be in touch with him, you can go to his website, matthewfox.org, or you can get there through the New Dimensions website, newdimensions.org. I'm Justine Willis-Toms. 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This is program number 3703.
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